0: to look into the Bible and to see how much the Bible has to say about the power of our minds and our thoughts. And the more we learn about the complexity of our minds that God has given us, the more we can understand why it's a priority in Scripture. In my study, I found a description of the human mind. I just cannot tell you how awesome this is. The human brain's 12 to 14 billion cells are only a shadow of its complexity. For each cell sends out thousands of connecting tendrils so that a single cell may be connected with 10,000 neighboring cells, each of which is constantly exchanging data impulses. These 12 to 14 billion brain cells times 10,000 connectors make the human mind an unparalleled computer. The mind's activity has been compared to 1,000 switchboards, each big enough to serve New York City, all running at full speed as they receive and send questions and orders. Put another way, there is more electronic equivalent in one human brain than in all the radio and television stations of the entire world put together. The human brain does not miss a thing. It's capable of giving and receiving the subtlest input, from imagining a universe in which time bends to creating the polyphonic texture of a Bach fugue or transmitting and receiving a message from God, a feat that no computer could ever accomplish. I want to take you to several passages of the New Testament that outline the priorities of this incredible mind that God has given to each one of us, and especially to each of us who are followers of Christ. First of all, I want to talk to you about the priority of a devoted mind. In Matthew 22:37, in response to a question, Jesus said, "You shall love the Lord your God with all your heart, with all your soul, and with all your mind." Now, most of us have a pretty good idea of what it means to love the Lord our God with all of our heart and with all of our soul. But how do you love God with your mind? What does it mean to love God with your mind? It means, first of all, to understand that the mind is important. That's a good beginning place. And I say that because during my years as a pastor, I have run into many individuals who have denigrated the importance of the mind by saying that we need to be guided by the Spirit and not by the mind. They have even postulated that we are at our best when we put our minds into neutral and let our emotions and our spirits take control. And so we have come up with this term, mindless Christianity, which describes an anti-intellectualism in much of evangelicalism and the total abdication of the mind in much of emotional Christianity. The Bible does not give us that option. In fact, one of the general principles for all of us who follow Christ is that we're to do everything to the glory of God. 1 Corinthians 10:31 says, "Whether you eat or drink or whatever you do, do all to the glory of God." We evangelicals characteristically pit our heart against our head. And we opt for the heart as being more spiritual than the head. We are like the Tin Woodman in the wonderful Wizard of Oz, who chooses a heart rather than a head. If you know that wonderful story, you probably remember the dialogue that goes something like this: "Why didn't you walk around the hole?" asked the Tin Woodman. "Well, I didn't know enough," replied the Scarecrow. "My head is stuffed with straw, you know, and that is why I'm going to Oz to ask him for some brains." "Oh, I see," said the Tin Woodman, "but after all, brains are not the best thing in the world." "Have you any?" inquired the Scarecrow. "No," he said, "my head is quite empty. But once I had brains and a heart also, so having tried them both, I should rather have a heart." "All the same," said the Scarecrow, "I shall ask for brains instead of a heart, for a fool would not know what to do with a heart if he had one." "I shall take the heart," said the Tin Woodman, "for brains do not make one happy, and happiness is the best thing in the world." Many Christians have made the same choice as the Tin Woodman, exchanging their mind for their heart. And we know now how unbiblical such an exchange really is, for the Bible says we're to love the Lord our God with all our heart and with all of our soul and with all of our mind. This can only mean a determination to develop our thinking process to its fullest potential, We must learn how to love the Lord our God with all of our minds. But before we move on to the next thing, let me tell you about something I read from Benjamin Warfield, who was a great scholar who taught for 34 years at Princeton Seminary. He pleaded with his students never to exchange the mind for the heart or the heart for the mind. This is the greatest statement I've ever read about this controversy. He said, "Sometimes we hear it said that 10 minutes on your knees will give you a truer, deeper, more operative knowledge of God than 10 hours over your books." Why should you turn from God when you turn to your books, or feel that you must turn from your books in order to turn to God? Put your heart into your studies. Do not merely occupy your mind with them, but put your heart into them. They will bring you daily and hourly into the very presence of God. What a great instruction for students. The Bible says that when we study, we should put our heart into it. And when we worship, we should put our mind into it, that we should not play this game of the dichotomy which says it's the heart versus the mind. It's both. Listen again to the commandment, "You shall love the Lord your God with all your heart and soul and mind." In other words, with all that you are, you're to love the Lord your God. That's the priority of a devoted mind. But then there's the priority of a dedicated mind. Did you ever read these verses from Philippians and Corinthians? Philippians 2:5, "Let this mind be in you, which was also in Christ Jesus." Or, "Who has known the mind of the Lord that he may instruct him? But we have the mind of Christ." To have the mind of Christ does not mean that we are infallible and we start playing God. To have the mind of Christ means to look at life through the Savior's point of view, looking at life through his values and the desires in his mind. It means to think God's thoughts and not think as the world thinks. Now stop again and think with me about the power of your mind. The dizzying potential of the human mind reaches its apex in the possibility of possessing the mind of Christ through the ministry of the Holy Spirit. A possibility affirmed by Paul when he said, "We have the mind of Christ." No computer will ever be able to think God's thoughts, nor will any device ever be able to know the heart of God or do his works, but the mystery which resides between our ears has this capacity. It was created for this very purpose, to have the mind of Christ, a dedicated mind. What about the third one, the priority of a disciplined mind? 1 Peter 1:13. "Therefore, gird up the loins of your mind and be sober, and rest your hope fully upon the grace that is to be brought to you at the revelation of Jesus Christ." And 2 Corinthians 10:5 puts it this way, "Casting down arguments and every high thing that exalts itself against the knowledge of God, bring every thought into captivity to the obedience of Christ." The disciplined mind. First of all, 1 Peter says we're to gird up the loins of our minds. When soldiers would go to war, they would take their long flowing robes and tuck their robes into the belt that went around them so that the robe wouldn't get in the way of their ability to move quickly in the battle. And Peter uses that to give us a picture of how we're to deal with our minds. It all is about focus. We're to get rid of the extraneous things, the things that get in our way, and focus our minds. Be proactive about the use of your mind. Don't be just kind of mindless, just letting whatever happen. But remember, the screen of your mind is totally under your control, and there are choices you can make. And the Bible says you're to bring every thought into captivity unto Christ. That seems like an unreasonable and impossible task. But let us not be discouraged by the fact that it is a goal that is very high, but let it motivate us to say that as much as it's possible for me, I'm going to have a controlling interest in what crosses my mind. I'm not going to feed my mind with things that will be destructive to me or will not be positive or beneficial to me. Oswald Chambers wrote, "God will not make me think like Jesus. I have to do it by myself. I have to bring every thought into captivity to the obedience of Christ." Now let me just stop for a moment and say, in this culture, when we are bombarded by so many impulses from so many different places, this is much more difficult than it's ever been in any culture in the history of the world. And it is not something that will happen naturally. It will take action on our part, discipline on our part. I don't know if you remember this. When I was growing up, this really dates me, but I remember when television kind of came along. My father was a pastor. My father was really concerned about TV, even though the one we had was so small, you had to be almost sitting right on top of it to see it, and it was all fuzzy. I remember that. Every time a commercial came on, especially if it was a beer commercial or a cigarette commercial, my father would get up and either turn the channel or turn the volume down. We didn't have remote controls back then. But as time went along and things got a little bit more relaxed, we who were the children, we became the remote controls. Dad would say, turn that off. Turn that off. Come on, turn it off. He didn't want that stuff going through our mind. He didn't want us to be impacted by the commercials that were on TV that he thought could be hurtful to us. Now, how many of you know we've come a long way from that? I mean, the commercials we got on TV right now are not fit for anybody to see, some of them, let alone children. I've always been impressed with my kids. We have them at our house a lot, and I never have talked to them about this, but they are so protective over what our grandchildren are allowed to watch on TV. And sometimes I'm watching a mystery or something and they'll come in and Donna will say, you gotta turn that off. We don't want kids to be watching mysteries at their age. That's kind of a picture of how we have to function with our minds, isn't it? We have to decide, you know, obviously the internet is a real big problem today. You'd be better off not to have the internet than to be brought into some of the filth that is available on the internet. You'd be better off, if that's an issue with you, just to disconnect it and say, I don't need it.
1: And you know, this is really interesting to me that countries all over the world are now saying that their internet will not be available to children until the age of 16, one place to the age of 18. I can't think of anything that would do more good for the children of our world than for that to be true. Because the vast majority of the things that are on the internet are not productive for kids or for anybody. And they get these kids wrapped up and subjected to all of this. And it's, well, I just think it's a good thing to step back and say, wait a minute. While there are good things that can happen through the internet, and we're grateful for those things, we need to be more disciplined in managing the things that are hurting our families and hurting our children. We'll have more about right thinking when we get together on Monday. In the meantime, have a good weekend. Be sure to get to church and be an encouragement to somebody over the weekend. I'm David Jeremiah. Thankful to have you with us. Have a good day.
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4: It was before Christmas. I went shopping for toys for my kids. Now, you might not think there's anything unusual about that unless you happen to know that all my kids are grown up now. Yeah. But that doesn't mean they can't have one little spark of childhood left in them, right? For example, I always buy my daughter a doll for Christmas. And we've got one son who for a long time was a big fan of a certain Sesame Street character. And he had a collection of everything Ernie. And there came a time when this Ernie toy was one of the hottest Christmas items on the market. I discovered the toy in September in a store before it became an officially hot item. Oh, I could have bought it. I said, nah, Christmas is a long way off. I can always get it later. Wrong. When later came, no Ernie's to be found. I'm Ron Hutchcraft, and I want to have a word with you today about when later never comes. When it's a toy you miss because you waited, no big deal. When it's God you miss, when it's eternity in heaven you miss, oh, that's huge. Our word for today from the Word of God, 2 Corinthians 6, verse 2. God says, in the time of my favor, I heard you, and in the day of salvation, I helped you. And God says, here there's this time of favor, his favor, and there's a day of his salvation, and that's when you need to grab him. And then it clearly spells out the time we need to respond to him. God's word says, I tell you, now is the time of God's favor. Now is the day of salvation. So when God talks about salvation, he's talking about rescuing us from the death sentence that we're all headed for because of our sin, which is basically the self-rule of our life, a life that was created to be run by a creator. This salvation came at a very high price for God. See, someone had to die as your substitute to pay for your sin in order for you to have a chance to be rescued. And the only one who was qualified to pay that awful price was God's one and only Son, and that is Jesus Christ. So believe me, it really matters to God what you do with his Son because of what his Son gave up for you, which was everything. The only response that can change a person's eternal address from hell to heaven is putting your total trust in Jesus as your only hope of belonging to God and being with God forever. But so many of us are like I was the day that I held that purchase I wanted in my hand. We decide to put it off, make it ours later. I chose to get it later, and later was too late. It was no longer available to me. That's the awful risk you take when you put off Jesus one more day. Maybe you've been around the message of Jesus a lot. Maybe most folks think you belong to him. But deep in your heart, you know there's never been a time when you've really committed yourself to him. It could be you've said, well, I will give myself to Jesus when I'm ready. Well, you need to hear the words of Jesus recorded in John 6:44. No one can come to me unless the Father draws him. You don't come to Jesus when you're ready. You come when God's ready. And it's God who makes you ready to trust Jesus. If you feel that tug in your heart right now, this is the only time you can be sure God is readying you to come. There are no guarantees of one more opportunity. That's why the Bible says, seek the Lord while he may be found. Call upon him while he is near. He may not always be findable. He may not ever be this close again. If you've never had that Jesus, I'm yours moment, would you do that now? Get this settled. Eternity is nothing to wait on. It's nothing to procrastinate on. This could be your Jesus day. You tell him, Jesus, I'm yours. What you did on the cross is my only hope of rescue. And listen, check out our website today because there's a pathway there I've tried to lay down as simply as I could so you can be sure you belong to him before you hit the pillow tonight. That website's anewstory.com. Saying later to God's Son, eternally dangerous because God says the day of salvation is now. It's almost yours now, but later may be forever too late.
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0: Reading from James 3, 13 through 15. Who is wise and understanding among you? Let him show it by his good life, by deeds done in the humility that comes from wisdom. But if you harbor bitter envy and selfish ambition in your hearts, do not boast about it or deny the truth. Such wisdom does not come down from heaven, but is earthly, unspiritual, of the devil. That was James 3, 13 through 15.
1: And that was Christy doing that fine reading for us. And it's not a Groundhog Day, if you're familiar with that. Who's that actor that every day is over again?
2: Bill Murray.
1: We did cover these verses last week, but there's so much good content and truth and hopefully points of application. Whenever you're reading the Bible or listening to a message or maybe a program, always ask God's Spirit to lead and enlighten your mind and heart so that you can draw a biblical truth, something that you can utilize to change in your life or to refine maybe some of those gift sets God's given you or be used to bless others. God wants us interactive, bringing hope and healing to a hurting world. And I hope something that's said and shared today, you'll find a point of application so you can put it into practice. And last week, I have a bunch of notes still in front of me about taking an inventory and finding good counselors, those that can speak truth and those that can help guide and lead us and utilize the scripture. It's God's spoken word to find illustrations or points that we can follow and understand. We want to be praying up our situation and circumstances and really have godly counselors around us. And the Holy Spirit, for those of you that haven't asked Jesus into your heart, you don't have the benefit of the Holy Spirit living and abiding in you. So it all begins that relationship with God by accepting Jesus Christ as Lord and Savior. And so hopefully, maybe if you haven't made that decision today, this will be the day that you ask Jesus into your heart, that you recognize you're a sinner, that you're flawed, that you can't earn your way into heaven. But when you surrender to Jesus, you recognize that he paid the price for our sins on the cross. Amen. And receive that and recognize that, then you have that new birth and the Holy Spirit can abide in you and guide you and lead you. And when you read the scriptures, you'll be inspired and encouraged because it won't be just a text or some old stories or narrative that you're reading. It'll be God's holy inspired word to bless and guide you. So today we're going to cover again two kinds of wisdom. We talked a lot about it. Wisdom is much more than just having knowledge. It's finding practical ways to use that knowledge and do it in wise and God-honoring ways. So Mark, we're reading or rehashing some of the verses from last week. You have a lot more to say about it?
2: Yes, there's a lot more good things to say about it. I want to tell you about my wife. She has a way of getting people to do things they would never guess they were about to do. Hmm. So a few years ago on her birthday, we woke up and I said, happy birthday. And she looked at me and she said, sing happy birthday to me.
1: Hmm.
2: Getting up in the morning, so I sang happy birthday. And then she smiled and she said, I'm going to see how many people I can get to sing happy birthday to me today. And all day long, whenever she was talking with someone, she would say, it's my birthday. They'd say, happy birthday. And she'd say, would you sing happy birthday to me? So I'm sitting there and I'm hearing her in her office, people coming and going from her office, and I'm hearing people sing happy birthday to her. We're out at a restaurant and she tells the waiter, and the waiter sings happy birthday to her. We go to the grocery store and we're walking through the checkout lane, and before I know it, the checkout person is singing happy birthday to her. Just every place we went, people were singing happy, total strangers would look at her for a minute and then just start singing happy birthday. She'll try this with me a lot of times. She'll say, stand right here in front of everyone and do this, or here, put this hat on for just for a second. Just put this hat on for a second. You can do it. It's going to be fun. You'll like it. Put the hat on for a second. And I have learned that, you know, a lot of times I just go along with it. But if I'm not going to go along with it, I have to give an emphatic no. And even if I give an emphatic no, she'll say, oh, it's going to be so much fun.
1: Fun
2: it's
1: for
2: gonna,
1: her.
2: It's going to be such a good, it's, you're going to, it's going to be so, and I have to go, no, I am not going to do that. And that's just her ability to do something. So let me ask you a question about God. Have you ever been asked by God to do something that really felt weird, so out of your norm that it was hard to even make the first move. That was the way I felt the first time I was in a worship service as a young man and sensed the presence of the Lord and sensed I should lift my hands and worship Him. I should do that. And it felt odd. It felt weird. I felt like everyone in the room is looking at me. And the reality is they were all worshiping God on their own. They weren't paying attention to me at all. But I felt like the spotlight was on me. There's a lot of things God's going to ask us to do. I remember the first time I felt challenged to carry my Bible to school with me. And I had this little pocket Bible. And I felt like I was carrying one of those big family Bibles around all day long. You know, I felt like that's what I had in my hand. The first time I felt like I was supposed to initiate a conversation with someone with the intent of worshiping to them. I felt like I was standing on a 50-foot high dive contemplating whether I was going to jump off or not. The first time our youth choir sang down on the square here in Springfield and we proclaimed Jesus, I felt like everybody in town walked by. It just felt so out there, strange, different. The first time I prayed one-on-one with someone, it didn't feel natural at first. It felt weird. The same thing is true with us when God's wisdom begins to get applied to our life. He whispers to us, just celebrate what they have. Don't envy what they have. And it feels unnatural. Just forgive them. They don't have to say they're sorry. Just forget. Well, I want them to say they're sorry. God, I want they should have to apologize to me. No, they don't. It's not about them now. It's about you. What are you going to do? So this idea of doing something, maybe the first time you put your tithe in an offering plate, it felt really out there. But when we learn the scripture and we trust the scripture and we say, this is the way life is supposed to be, and I begin to trust God, all of those things that seem weird at first because they're against the flesh become more and more natural, and we walk in wisdom. I believe that's a big call of what James is calling us to do. You know, I don't think any of us have been asked to do anything as weird as Hosea was. Hosea was the guy told to marry the prostitute, you know. God doesn't say anything like that to us. But He does ask us to do things that don't feel natural to us because of the sin nature. And so now I've got to decide, am I going to walk in the wisdom of God, or am I going to walk in my own wisdom? That's what this passage is really all about, and that we should hold on to Scripture.
1: I wrote down the word humility, deeds done in humility, and that's kind of so hard for so many of us because we want to be recognized, we want to be credited, we want to be known. Seldom do we want to do something out of humility. Some people maybe are more naturally that way, but for me, and I think maybe many that are tuned in today, it's hard to be humble.
2: Yeah, think about this. In 2 Corinthians, Mark, it says, since we have these promises, dear friends, let us purify ourselves from everything that contaminates body and spirit. So understand this. Our body and our spirit is contaminated. We cannot trust it. People will say, we've talked about this before, well, it feels right. Feelings lie. They mislead us because we have a sin nature. So we are supposed to be, listen to what I said, perfecting holiness out of reverence for God, learning how to act out of reverence for God. The words of my mouth, even the envy of my heart, the selfish ambition of my spirit. Why should I sing that solo and not them? Why should, you know, I get to do that and not them? Is there a selfish ambition in this? Why do I want my ministry to grow? Is it really about the glory of God's kingdom, or is it about me? Examining our life for godly wisdom. That's what we're talking about in this.
1: Yeah, and the feelings, another word that I just wrote down, because when we're guided by our feelings, generally they can be wrong, or I don't feel in love today. So Right. Do I mistreat my wife because I don't feel in love? What is it? Love is a decision. It's not a feeling. That's Yep. Probably some of your counseling.
2: Thankful to God for all the feelings of love that He gives us. Mm-hmm. But we're not ruled by the feeling. I may be having a bad day. I may be fighting with a real bout of selfishness. All kinds of things may be going on. I may have had some people do some nasty things to me, and it spills out on somebody else. Listen, this passage in James does not fit with the message that we get even in a lot of Christian circles today, that Christianity is an easy life and should always be easy and always be simple. Live any way you want to. God is with you. No, this is a passage of submission. It's a passage of humility. It's a passage of dying to ourselves and a living in the nature of Christ. That's where wisdom is found.
1: And I see there's two different kinds of wisdom here. There's the earthly wisdom and the wisdom that comes down from heaven. So listening, friend, you might be smart and you might have some great gift sets. That's maybe some knowledge, but it's not necessarily the wisdom that God would want you to operate in.
2: You know, we talk about even our school system and people say, we need to get prayer back in school. Well, let me tell you, there's something far more dangerous in many of our schools than a lack of prayer. It's a lack of God, period. It's a secular mindset. It's a mindset that doesn't bring God's rules into place. It's a mindset that rejects God's foundational rules and accepts secular, godless wisdom as being the right way to live. And that wisdom, when it's finished, bringeth forth nothing but death. And if we don't understand that, we will be, you know, like blinded mice following the piper into death.
0: It sounds like the rampage of influencers. Everybody wants to be an influencer. And it's never about right and wrong. It's about looking a certain way.
2: Sure.
0: And liking what we would think are kind of risky behaviors and saying, well, you know, if that's right for you, or I dress this way because it's right for me, but there's no clothes on this person, and, you know, stuff like that. And it's a goal of people's to be an influencer, and how many, and what they're influencing us to do, you can't find godly goals there, it, you know, seems like.
2: We touched on this a little bit last week, but you take a religion like Islam. Islam is teaching personal discipline. If you pray so many times every day, if you dress this way, if you do this, if you do that, then you will be all right with Allah. Christianity is different than every other religion that teaches about actions and good acts. It talks about transformation. I need to be transformed. So I come to God broken. I come to God empty. I come to Him with nothing to offer. I come to Him saying, make me a new creation in you. And so, yeah, the wisdom of the world is going to seem popular and fun and exciting, but it always ends in brokenness. And so our call as Christians, anyone who's listening, if you're a Christian, our call is to seek out the wisdom of the Word and to apply it to our life, not as a ritual to please God, but as a revelation of God of what wisdom really is. And so we seek Him. And we seek how to act the way He would have us to act. And I'm telling you, when you start, it feels weird. It feels like a lack of wisdom. It feels like, boy, I should be promoting myself more. I should be pushing myself more. I should be doing this more instead of being a person in the nature of Christ. And so that's where what we're talking about in this passage.
1: And I know Christy just pointed this out, that the strategic ways that people want to be influencers and get so many likes or followers and all that stuff. But what happened to the word about being a witness? Do we not use that anymore? Now we all want to be influencers, but how can we encourage that listener today to fall back on being that witness for Christ, that faithful follower of Jesus that brings into the workplace that witness?
2: You know, the idea that as a Christian, the second I take on that label, what I'm saying to the world is this: when you look at me, you can see Christ. Think about the responsibility of that. That is a huge responsibility. I was thinking about this earlier today. I hope there will be many people in heaven that will say, God used Mark Johnson to be an influence in my life, to point me to truth. I hope there won't be anybody in hell that'll say, if I hadn't met that Johnson guy, I wouldn't be here. That's terrifying. We are called to represent Christ everywhere we go in every set of circumstances. And that's how we become a witness. That's how we become a righteous influence. And it's not always received. Everybody's not going to receive our message. Everybody didn't receive Jesus' message. Not everybody's going to receive it. We're called to be faithful to proclaim it. Mm-hmm. And it starts with, do I live a life that backs up my claim? Amen. Does my life support this claim? That's the wisdom of God moving in us.
3: When we started talking about James, we opened with, he for a long time rejected the example and the witness of his brother Jesus.
2: Absolutely.
3: And it took time and consent for him to witness everything before he was won over.
2: It took the resurrected Christ showing up and revealing himself to him. And we read that in Corinthians. He, one of the people he showed up to was his brother James. And so it took a lot for James to cross that bridge, that big brother isn't just big brother, he is really the Son of God. But all of us, we live in this world where people see us and either we glorify the image of Christ or we deter from the image of Christ. What am I doing? Now, hopefully, I'm getting better and better every day.
1: Yeah, we kidded before the program that we didn't want to have somebody years later says, you were a Christian when I worked with you, when I knew you? Oh, I would have never guessed that. Yeah. But I had an interesting call, I guess it's about 8 days ago. His name was Bill. He worked with me at a Jewel food store 40 years ago, and he's been trying to track me down for 40 years. And we got in touch. He called the station, and we've had a number of conversations. But he said that it was in aisle 12 of the grocery store where I met God and started surrendering to him, and you and others really influenced me. And it's really neat how we're now talking and becoming best of friends. We've talked a number of times, but it was like 40 years ago, and so you just, and I wouldn't have thought that grocery store, I didn't think I had a very strong testimony. The grocery store after that and the other one, God clearly called me, and I went into those stores knowing that I was a worker for God, paid by Jewel Food Stores, but working for God. But I was very intentional. That store, it's like, oh, I don't even remember being much of a witness. But he said, no, you really impacted my life.
4: Praise
1: so we have the blessing sometimes of learning that. But listening, friend, I share it because oftentimes it might be just a caring word. You might hold the door open for somebody. Maybe you give a veteran a gift card. You just want to say, hey, thank you for your service. There's so many different ways. You rake the lawn of a neighbor that can't afford to have a workman over there. I mean, there's so many different ways we can witness and testify to God's goodness.
2: You know, Jesus says in the Sermon on the Mount, let your good work shine before men that they may praise your Father in heaven. So good works don't save me. Mm-hmm. But when I'm saved, I'm called to good works. I'm called to do good things. I'm called to answer the accusations of the world by not being a person of pride, not being a person of selfish ambition, not being a person of arrogance, not being a person of anger. I'm called to be a light of the gospel by being like Christ. And again, as we talked last week, the great place to start is the fruit of the Spirit. Do I want the best for everyone? That love there is not a love about goosebumps. It's a love about wanting the best for others. And being willing, in Philippians, he says, you know, consider others better than yourself. Put others before yourself. And so this willingness to say, I want what's best for everyone around me, and I'm going to do my best for them.
1: Well, listening friend, did you get some good, healthy conviction? Healthy conviction always draws you to God. Yeah, you recognize you're a sinner, you're flawed, you can't measure up. but healthy conviction will say, Lord Jesus, I need to lean into you. I need your empowerment. I need your help. I need your Spirit's leading. Condemnation doesn't come from God. It comes from the evil one, and that has us kind of turn away from God. Well, that's not what God would want. He desires all of us to draw near to him, and he'll draw near to you. And I hope something out of James chapter 3. We again looked at verses 13 through 15, and we'll continue the study next Friday. Each and every Friday for the last few months, we've been going through this book of James. I hope you're really appreciating it. There's only 5 chapters, so Monday through Friday, you can read a chapter each day, or read all 5 chapters this weekend, or read it 5 different times this weekend. And Pastor Mark began this series some months back, and he said, read it a number of times, 5, 6, 7 different times. Be saturated by God's word and his leading. And always pray. It's a great practice to say, God, enlighten my mind. Holy Spirit, help me draw truths, insights, points of application. Help me understand this word so that I can represent you into this hurting world. And as was just recently mentioned, the importance of living it out, applying it, but living it out, not by your feelings, but by the love that God has extended to you and to me. He showed and demonstrated his love while we were yet sinners. Christ died for us. It wasn't when we cleaned up our act or did everything right. We'll never measure up. He did it because of his love for you and his love for me. If you missed a portion of today's broadcast, want to hear it again, want to read the transcripts or the verses that have been discussed, talking points, there's a lot of information at greatnewsradio.org and wluj.org under the Mark and Friends tab. 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Well, thanks for listening. Thanks for being a part of our radio listening family. This is Mark Burns and Pastor Mark Johnson and a room of friends with the Ministry of Great News Media. God bless you and have a great day, night, and weekend.

0: With SRN News, I'm Keith Peters in Washington. Officials say flash floods on the Nepal and China border have killed more than 600 people and left over 2,500 missing.
1: Rescuers have pulled survivors from mud and helicopters have lifted people to safety after flash floods hit Nepal and China. Nepal's Disaster Management Authority has reported over 500 deaths, while on the Chinese side, the toll is so far under 10. Hundreds of foreigners were in the area on work, trekking or pilgrimage projects. Authorities are now warning of more flooding from a new lake. Thousands have been evacuated and rescue operations continue. Families worldwide in over 30 countries are hoping for news of their missing loved ones. I'm Charles Villadesma.
0: Jurors in the Lindsey Clancy murder trial have gone home for the weekend.
2: Jurors have been excused for the day after not reaching a verdict in the Lindsey Clancy murder trial in Plymouth, Massachusetts. Clancy's defense attorney, Kevin Reddington, says jurors asked to see the bloody knife that Clancy used in an attempt to take her own life and bags of pill bottles during Friday's deliberations. Jurors must decide if Clancy is criminally responsible for killing her three children. Reddington says he can't predict the outcome.
3: Oh, I have no idea. They work hard, it's been a long trial, and I have faith in the jury system.
2: He also says it does not surprise him that the jury went home and was not sequestered.
3: No, it takes them away from their family. They have lives, too.
2: Jury deliberations are expected to resume Monday. I'm Lisa Dwyer.
0: President Trump says the U.S. has entered an agreement with Venezuela to take control of 65 billion barrels of the South American country's oil reserves. On Wall Street, the Dow Jones Industrial Average down by 9 points, the Nasdaq dropping 138, the S&P 500 lower by 19, oil near $83 a barrel. This is SRN News. A pro-life Indiana law has been struck down.
4: A three-judge panel of the U.S. Seventh Circuit Court of Appeals has rejected a measure that barred doctors from discussing abortion with underage girls unless parental permission is first obtained. Planned Parenthood sued to overturn the measure, arguing that it infringes on free speech. Indiana has a lot of pro-life laws, including a ban on most abortions throughout pregnancy, with some exceptions for rape, incest, or medical emergencies. Michael Harrington reporting.
0: The State Department's urging nations all around the globe to protect Jews during the upcoming High Holy Days in September. Anti-Semitism is on the rise in most parts of the world, and the celebrations of Rosh Hashanah and Yom Kippur often see a spike in attacks. A diplomatic cable from the State Department to friendly governments says, "We urge you to deploy law enforcement, counterterrorism, or military forces as appropriate to synagogues and other locations." This is SRN News.
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7: The following program is pre-recorded. Money is never just about money, and work is never just about a paycheck. Hi, I'm Rob West. Scripture teaches that God owns everything, gives us the ability to earn, and calls us to work with integrity because ultimately we serve Christ. Today, Howard Dayton joins us to talk about earning money God's way and how biblical wisdom can shape our work, our businesses, and our generosity. And then we'll take your calls at 800-525-7000. This is Faith and Finance, biblical wisdom for your financial journey. Well, it's always a joy to welcome my good friend Howard Dayton back to the program. Howard is the founder of Compass Financial Ministry and, of course, the former host of this program. Howard, great to have you back with us.
8: Oh, great to be with you, Rob.
7: Well, we love it when you stop by, Howard. And you write about earning in your book, Business God's Way. And I'd love to dive into that today because it's such a helpful topic. This is a book that helps people understand and apply God's financial principles in ways that reach the heart and transform lives, whether they're running a business or not. So let's begin with earning money God's way. Howard, what's the first thing we need to know?
8: Well, God owns everything, and he's your real boss, no matter if you're self-employed, Rob, or you work for someone else.
7: Yeah,
8: I love what Colossians 3:23-24 tell us. Whatever you do, do your work heartily. As for the Lord, rather than men, it is the Lord Christ whom you serve. And even your ability to earn is a gift from God. Deuteronomy 8:18 tells us, you shall remember the Lord your God, for it is he who gives you the power to get wealth.
7: Wow, that puts things in perspective. The next time you get pretty excited about something you've accomplished, remember it's the Lord who gave you the ability to do it. All right, let's talk about some principles here. What principles should we follow as we earn money?
8: Well, the very first one is that we should be totally honest, Rob.
7: Yeah.
8: Business people need to treat customers, vendors, even competitors with complete integrity. And workers, well, they need to be honest with their employers. I like to tell them, never steal even a pencil or a penny from your employer.
7: Yeah, that's exactly right. And as we do those things, it's important to remember that we represent Christ in the workplace, right?
8: I sure would agree with that. Jesus says in Matthew 5:16, let your light shine before others so they may see your good works and give glory to your Father who is in heaven.
7: Yeah, that's great. Howard, when it comes to the business owner, owning and running a business, as you well know, is a challenge. What comes to mind first and foremost, perhaps a biblical principle that can help with that?
8: Yeah, Rob, I think planning a course and being in order certainly come to mind. Now, we might not think of being in order as a biblical principle, but it is. In 1 Corinthians 14:40, it says, all things should be done decently and in order.
7: Yeah.
8: And I would also add, not presuming on the future would certainly be another principle. James 4 warns us, come now, you who say today or tomorrow we will go to such and such a town, spend a year and make a profit, yet you do not know what tomorrow will bring.
7: That's so good, Howard. Now, the world would probably agree with many of these principles for running a business or earning wages because they help the bottom line, but probably not generosity, do you think?
8: No, I sure don't think that comes to mind for a lot of folks. You know, the world often looks at making a living really as dog-eat-dog competition, but that's not how Christians should view it, especially when it comes to giving. Proverbs tells us, one person gives freely, yet gains even more. Another withholds what he should give, but comes to poverty. A generous person will prosper. Whoever refreshes others will be refreshed. Now, I don't think that means God will always reward you with material wealth, but he promises to bless those who are generous. And in my experience, he can do that in a lot of different and very creative ways.
7: Well, that's exactly right. And there are a lot of ways to give, Howard. You could give a tithe off the profits. You could even give the whole business away like Alan Barnhart and Stanley Tam, right?
8: That's exactly right. And, you know, I would take a look at how can you creatively give and even stretch yourself to give more than you have in the past.
7: And then watch what God does as you're faithful to use your business as an engine for ministry. Well, Howard, thanks for stopping by and for bringing the counsel of Scripture, which is always where we want to look when we're talking about money and finances. God bless you, my friend.
8: Well, thank you. Love the time together, Rob.
7: That's Howard Dayton, author of Business God's Way. It's a wonderful resource for understanding and applying God's financial principles, not only in business, but in every area of life. We'll be right back.
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7: Let's begin in Kansas. Paul, go ahead.
12: Rob, thank you for taking my call. I appreciate what you do.
7: Thank you.
12: And my daughter is in the market for a house. And like my parents did for my wife and I 40 years ago, I'd like to do for my daughter to be the private lender, meaning that as a buyer, she has 20% to put down, which is a good amount. And even with that and a conventional rate, it's a pretty high payment. And I've been blessed, my wife and I have been blessed to be able to have some extra money that we could loan her. And

0: they call the applicable federal rate.
1: Yeah.
0: And that's a little bit less, so it would save her some money. And for us to have a loan, to be earning 5%, that's a good return from my standpoint. So you can get amortization schedules quite easily online today. So we've looked at that. I also know that in doing this, there would be the requirement to file an IRS Form 1098, and that form would, copy A would go to the IRS, copy B would go to my daughter so that she would be able to report the interest that she paid during the year. And then we would report interest on our tax return in the form of a 1099 INT. But I've looked at the IRS regulations, and they talk about buyer financing, but they never mention a private loan. So I'm assuming it works the same way.
1: Mm, yeah. Really helpful and some great background information. And I love what you're trying to do here with your daughter, because you're right. This is really challenging. And, you know, we often think about giving an inheritance at death. And yet if we think about it, you know, the real power of helping out a child comes probably in this season of life where they're trying to make that first home purchase. So somebody has the ability to do that. You certainly don't want to hinder their ability to provide for themselves. But at the same time, making a gift for many people, again, if you can afford it, and a lot of people can't, you know, maybe somewhere between $1,000 and $200,000, maybe a little bit more, to be able to help them get into a home or something like this where you're just kind of privately lending the money and charging 0%, which again is a huge benefit because it keeps that payment more affordable. What a great use of the money God has entrusted to you. So I'm on board with this. There are some best practices here. I think the first one is around that interest, because in order for this to be seen as legitimate, you're right, depending on the term, whether it's 3 years or less or midterm 3 to 9 years or long-term 9 years or more, that annual AFR, or the applicable federal rate, the minimum interest rate, has to be somewhere between 4% and basically 5%. But you can go below that. So for instance, you could do a 0%. You would just need to treat that as a gift, because the IRS would see that as money that you forego as a gift to your daughter. And if you got above the annual gift exclusion, although you probably wouldn't, because you can go up to $38,000 to any one individual between you and your wife for 2026, then, you know, if you went above that, you'd have to report it, but it's just an informational reporting. There's no tax due. But below that, you could just consider that a gift, and that would be fine. You would want to talk to your CPA about it just to make sure it's structured properly, but you likely wouldn't even have Form 1098, because if you're an individual not in the business of lending, making a one-off loan to a family member, and you generally do not have to use Form 1098. So you would just need to make sure you report anything over the annual gift exclusion. Now, your intent may be, no, I'm not looking to get this down to zero. I kind of like the idea of her paying 4%. She's got a little skin in the game here, but we're still helping her because she's not up at 6.5 or 7 as a new borrower. That's ultimately your call as to what your intent is. But beyond that, you know, you need to make sure you have some other pieces in place. I would say everything needs to be in writing, a promissory note that spells out the loan, the interest rate, the payment schedule, the length of the loan. You're going to want to secure the loan typically by a recorded deed, although you don't have to as long as you have everything in writing with the promissory note. And then you would, you know, want to think about the what ifs, because the last thing you'd want would be a damage to the relationship if the loan, even though she may have the desire to pay it on time, let's just say something happens out of her control, you know, what happens then? And, you know, we certainly want to have that all spelled out just so there's not unmet expectations there inadvertently. But let me stop there and get your thoughts on that, Paul.
0: Oh, yeah, that's good information. And yes, 40 years ago when we had a loan from my parents, we did put it in writing, had it recorded at the Register of Deeds office. And then when we paid it off, we filed a release of mortgage, and we did report the interest that we paid my parents, and then they reported the interest that they received on their taxes.

0: So
1: yes,
0: sounds like it's pretty much the same. Just you know, watch out, decide what you want to do, how you want to lend that to her. But I hadn't really thought about the gift portion because it's like $19,000 per person per year, right? That you can gift.
1: That's right. Yeah, and so a married couple could give any one individual $38,000 as a gift. So you can choose to make it a 0% loan or even forgive the interest as a gift. You know, the IRS treats the foregone interest as though you received it and then gave it back. And if that amount exceeds the annual gift tax exclusion, you need to file the gift tax return 709. But again, it's not taxable.
0: Okay. Oh, well, this is good information. And I'm sure the listeners, there are some people out there that could also do this for family members. So it's really a blessing to have the extra funds that you can, like you mentioned before, help out before you pass away. So that's what we're trying to do.
1: That's right. And I think the key here is, one other thing just to make sure I'm clear, is that although it would be considered a gift, the IRS basically uses that applicable federal rate to essentially treat it as if you receive that. So you have to pay it income tax on it because it's considered interest income, actually, even though you never received the cash. And then it's as if you got it, pay the tax on it as interest, and then turn around and gave it back through the annual gift tax exclusion, if that makes sense.
0: Oh, there's a little bit of a hoop you have to jump through there.
1: That's right, because they want to get paid on the interest income that you should have charged that you're choosing to now give back and essentially rebate to her.
0: Okay, yes, of course they want their tax.
1: Yeah. So I love the idea. Let's just make sure everything's in writing, documented. 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Hey, God bless you, sir. 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Well, folks, we're going to take a quick break and we come back, our final segment just around the corner. We'll be right back.
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1: Hey, thanks for joining us today on Faith and Finance. Let's get right back to the phones. Let's go to Cleveland. Jeff, how can we help?
4: Hi. Unfortunately, they didn't pay my taxes for last year. So I called and they gave me an extension. And when I go ahead and I call various individuals, they're talking about over $600 to do my taxes. And that's a pretty penny. I have a ministry, it's a nonprofit organization, and I support families in Ethiopia. And $600 can buy a lot of food. Yeah, and I'm hoping that I could find someone that could do the taxes for less.
1: Yeah.
4: And I'm thinking maybe a CK advisor would be able to do such things.
1: Yeah.
4: Any thoughts?
1: Yeah, it's a great question, Jeff. And, you know, there are plenty of CKs that do pro bono work that's just not on any predictable basis. So I would not be able to say just call any CK and they would be able to do this free. It would be up to each individual advisor to determine, you know, how and when they do pro bono work. I would say a more consistent approach would be, you know, there is an IRS volunteer

0: 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AARP Foundation has a tax aid where they'll do free tax prep. There's also IRS Free File if your income qualifies. So, you know, I would look at some of those options. Again, it's the IRS Vita program. You could go to AARP or look for IRS Free File. I would say those would probably be your best options to start with. And let's see if you can't get it done through one of those services, especially if your income is low, you may qualify for these services. Jeff, we appreciate your call. Sounds like you're doing great work, my friend, overseas. Keep up that. And if you have questions along the way, don't hesitate to reach out to us. Thanks for calling today. Let's go to Birmingham. Craig, go ahead.
1: Hey, I have a question about a K-1 tax form within an IRA investment.
0: Okay.
1: How do I handle that within an IRA?
0: Yeah. So essentially, let me just back up for a second. An MLP, a master limited partnership, is in fact a partnership, not a corporation. So that means the partnership itself doesn't pay federal income tax. Instead, the income, the deductions, credits, any other tax items pass through to you as the investor. Now, this comes up a lot just as a point of confusion whenever somebody owns an MLP, a master limited partnership, because of this difference in taxation. So the key points that you'd want to know would be, first of all, that instead of that 1099 DIV for a dividend, when you own a stock, you're going to get the Schedule K-1. That reports your share of the partnership's taxable income. And ultimately, the cash distributions are often not immediately taxable, but they're typically considered a return of capital that then reduces, and this gets a little complicated, but it reduces your tax basis in the investment. And then normally, when you eventually sell it, that lower basis results in a larger taxable gain, and part of that gain may be taxed as ordinary income. Again, we're getting a little complicated here. So, you know, one of the downsides, though, to the K-1 is they often arrive later than a 1099, so that delays your filing and that can catch you off guard. Now, with an IRA, you can own an MLP, but there's one important tax issue, and it's called unrelated business taxable income, UBTI. And so, unlike most stocks and mutual funds, you know, the MLP generate this UBTI, and if the total from all the MLPs in your IRA go above the threshold set by the IRS for the year, then the IRA may owe tax, not you personally. And so on that K-1, it will report that amount, and then you'll need to look at the filing threshold. Typically, the IRA custodian that holds the account is going to file the required tax return, and then it pays any tax from the assets in the IRA, not from your personal funds. And, you know, if you have a small MLP position, most investors don't ever exceed that threshold. If you have a larger position or you own several MLPs, then, of course, you certainly could. So, you know, typically people will buy master limited partnerships, you know, inside taxable accounts as a general rule of thumb where you can benefit from their tax characteristics more so than an IRA where you lose a lot of that generally, and then that UBTI can create some complexity. Does that make sense though?
1: Yeah, it's clear as mud.
0: Sure. And it's why I think, I mean, do you do your own taxes?
1: I do not.
0: Okay. So your CPA can walk you through this, but essentially what you would do is just hand off that K-1 and the CPA can take it from there. But just know that you're not going to get it as timely as the 1099. So you're just going to have to wait it out. And then once you get it, you know, give it to your CPA. But essentially, the only thing you need to be concerned about with an IRA is that UBTI and whether you're going to go over that threshold from the IRS, and that's going to be reported on that K-1, so you'll know ultimately whether you did.
1: Okay, good, good. Yeah, I'll give my local CPA, and we'll go from there. Thanks for the info.
0: Absolutely, Craig. Thanks for your call today. We appreciate you being on the program. Let's move quickly to Iowa, and we'll finish up with Jolene. Go right ahead.
2: Hi, yes. My husband and I are dairy farmers. My husband is 60 years old, and we have an operating line of credit. We have a capital line of credit, and those you use as you need. And, you know, at times we are able to pay some off, but then we end up with having to borrow back just with the nature of dairy farming.
0: Yes.
2: And we've not been able to make progress on those lines as we should the last couple years. Now, years ago, when things are good, we did put some money in a Roth IRA under his name. It's not a whole lot of money, but right now, especially with our lines of credit, our interest rates are now 8.5%. We were thinking of taking those Roth IRAs out and taking that money, putting it against our line of credit. So we have a couple questions about that. The first is, with it being a Roth IRA, there should be no tax consequences to that. Are we correct in that?
0: That is correct. You can always take your original contributions out at any point without any tax or penalty because you already paid income taxes on it. So they're delighted for you to take it out and not get the tax benefits in the future. Now, with the growth, the portion that beyond what you put in, because the market has grown, with that, as long as that account has been open for 5 years and you're over 59 and a half, you can take that also tax-free and penalty-free. Yes.
2: Okay, so then even from a regular IRA, we could take our original amount put in?
0: No, that's only for the Roth. With a traditional IRA, you got a deduction when you put it in. And so even the first dollar, you're going to pay tax on it as income when it comes out. The only question is whether you pay the penalty. You would not have the penalty because you're over 59 and a half. May the Lord bless you. Thanks for calling today. Thanks to Tahira, Taylor, Josh, and Dan. Have a great weekend. We'll see you next week.
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5: 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Come.

0: Welcome to Messianic Minutes. I'm Jeffrey D. Miller.
1: Shalom Chaverim. Hello to you, my friends. This is Rabbi Ted Simon.
0: Titus had his hands full on the on the island of Crete. There were Judaizers trying to tell the new believers, you got to come under the law to believe in Jesus. There were Cretans who, from the island of Crete, who were tough cookies, known to be liars and cheaters. And he's trying to coalesce all this into faithful body of Messiah.
1: Wow. And he had to appoint other people also to oversee these home congregations. He had to establish leaders. He had to instruct women in how to behave. And he had to preach a temperance and a good works. Don't forget to do good things. But that's not what saves you. So Paul entrusted his Gentile friend and follower, Titus, with his monumental task in a very difficult mission field.
0: Incidentally, you mentioned temperance. It's curious to me to see how the idea of don't get drunk keeps showing up in Scripture, shows up a number of times in Scripture, but doesn't say don't drink. It says don't get drunk. Don't have too much wine.
1: Yeah, and I think the hint here about the Cretans was that not only the men, but the women imbibed way too much. And Paul was saying to Titus, don't allow that in the churches.
0: Right. Again, no way does God say it's okay to be drunk. It is not. But it's okay to drink wine, as they did, but not to get drunk.
1: Right, because drunkenness led to many, many other problems. So here's Titus in this very difficult mission field with an exhortation from Paul. Paul drops him off there, basically. I'm leaving you here in Crete amongst the Cretans who are known to be tough cookies and known to be liars and cheaters and swindlers and arguers. And I want you to establish God's work here. And it was a hard mission field. But evidently, Titus was up to the task.
0: Well, we know this because he's revered today on the island of Crete as being the first bishop of the island. And when we say revered, back in the 6th century, well after his death, there was an enormous, magnificent basilica built in his honor.
1: And I think, Jeff, that speaks to the fact that the work, which was basically started as little house churches around the island, grew strong enough to build this magnificent structure in his honor, in his memory, in commemorating his great work, which was establishing the gospel on the island of Crete.
0: And again, he must have been effective in order to be seen as the first bishop and even to have a basilica built in your honor. You know, let's compare the two Tituses. We talked about the Roman general and the Roman emperor Titus, who had an arch built in his name. But that arch was there for the destruction of Jerusalem.
1: Yeah, it commemorated the destruction of Jerusalem, the ransacking of the temple, a horrible commemoration.
0: But the basilica in Crete was built to honor the faithfulness of Titus to the Word of God.
1: Yeah, hallelujah. Let our works, let our legacy be one of faithfulness to God.
0: Messianic Minutes, where we believe in faithfulness to God based on His Word by the Holy Spirit in the name of Yeshua HaMashiach.
1: Hallelujah. Based on His faithfulness. Friends, Messianic Minutes, messianicminutes.com.
0: And we'd love to hear from you.
1: Yivarechacha Adonai v'yishmerecha b'shem Yeshua b'shichayim.
0: May the Lord bless you and keep you in the name of Jesus, our Messiah.
2: 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Find out how you can belong to Him. 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It was no accident that Jesus died for you.
3: 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Now, sometimes marriage that starts out as an ideal then becomes an ordeal, and then we're looking for a new deal. And what we need to do is not to look for something new, but to take something old and keep it fresh and wonderful.
4: 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Pastor, teacher, and author Adrian Rogers said, "It is not your love that sustains your marriage. It is your marriage that sustains your love." This month, we've been learning more about the music of marriage. Marriage ought to be a duet, not a duel. We sing the same song, but we take different parts. Yet over time, our marriages may fall out of tune. At some point, we all need to be refreshed and reminded of God's grand purpose and design for marriage. If you have your Bible, turn to Ephesians chapter 5. We'll begin in verse 22 as Adrian Rogers shares more about tuning up tired marriages.
3: Open, please, to Ephesians chapter 5. The moment we're going to begin reading some very familiar passages. We cannot preach on the home or the music of marriage and ignore them. And so if they're not new to you, I certainly pray that they will be fresh to you, because we're talking today about tuning up tired marriages. Now, sometimes marriage that starts out as an ideal then becomes an ordeal, and then we're looking for a new deal. And what we need to do is not to look for something new, but to take something old and keep it fresh and wonderful. Peter Marshall, a great preacher of yesteryear, said, "Dearly beloved, the marriage relation, when rightly understood and properly appreciated, is sacred and solemn of all human relations. It is the clasping of hands. It is the blending of lives. It is the union of hearts, that two may walk together up the hill of life to meet the dawn, together bearing life's burdens, discharging its duties, sharing its joys and sorrows." And then the great Dr. Marshall went on to say, "Marriage is more than moonlight and roses, much more than the singing of love songs and the whispering of vows of undying affection. In our day, it is by many lightly regarded, and by many as lightly discarded. But marriage will ever remain in the sight of God an eternal union made possible by the gift of love which God alone can bestow." I think that's so wonderful. I think that's beautiful, and I think it is well put. But many do not have the music of marriage. Many do not have a magnificent marriage. Many do not even have a mediocre marriage. Many have a miserable marriage. Now, I want us to do something about that, because the devil knows that if he can hurt us at home, he can hurt us all over. He can hurt us everywhere. He can hurt us in the church, in the school, in society, in the nation, if he has hurt us at home. And so, Satan, and you know it is true, levels his biggest artillery at our homes. Isn't that right? Indeed, that is true. Now, that doesn't mean that you're doing something wrong. It may mean that you're doing something right, and the devil is trying to stop it. Now, the Apostle Paul, who wrote the scripture that I'm about to read to you, he's a wonderful, wonderful teacher, because he tells us not only what to do, but he explains where we're going to get the power to do what we need to do. And then he gives us an illustration that we cannot miss to show us exactly what it is that he wants us to do. And he's saying to be filled with the Spirit, and that's in verse 18. We're not going to read that, but that's the power to do what we ought to do. And then he's going to tell us to love our wives and love our husbands, etc. And that's what we ought to do. And then he's going to give us an illustration of what it is like. And the perfect illustration, so no one can miss it, is the illustration of the relationship of the Lord Jesus Christ and the church. Now, what Christ is to the church, the husband is to be to his wife. And what the church is to Christ, then the wife is to be to her husband. With that in mind, Ephesians chapter 5 and verse 22. Wives, submit yourselves to your own husbands as unto the Lord. For the husband is the head of the wife, even in the same way as Christ is the head of the church, and he is the Savior of the body. Therefore, as the church is subject unto Christ, so let the wives be to their own husbands in everything. Husbands, love your wives, even as Christ also loved the church and gave himself for it, that he might sanctify and cleanse it with the washing of water by the word, that he might present it to himself a glorious church, not having spot or wrinkle or any such thing, but that it should be holy and without blemish. So ought men to love their wives as their own bodies. He that loveth his wife loveth himself. For no man ever hated his own flesh, but he nourishes and cherishes it, even as the Lord the church. For we are members of his body, of his flesh, and of his bones. For this cause shall a man leave his father and mother, and shall be joined unto his wife, and they two shall be one flesh. This is a great mystery. That is, it's difficult to understand, but then he says, but I speak concerning Christ and the church. I give you the illustration, he says. Nevertheless, let every one of you in particular so love his wife even as himself, and the wife see that she reverence her husband. Gentlemen, let's start with you first. I'll start with me. What am I to do if I would tune up my marriage? Well, I am to be to Joyce what Jesus is to the church. I am to give to Joyce what Jesus gives to the church. Now, that means three major things. First of all, it means leadership. Look, if you will, in verse 23, for the husband is the head of the wife. Do you see that, lady? Do you see that, sir? The husband is the head of the wife. How is he the head of the wife? As Christ is the head of the church. Now, how is Christ the head of the church? Well, he is the Lord of the church. He is the master of the church, but he is not the dictator of the church. Did you know Jesus never makes me do anything? And, sir, you are going to be in severe difficulty if you think that when the Bible says you are the head, you read that to say, I am the boss. I am the dictator. No, no, no, no. Jesus is not the dictator of the church. He's the head of the church. And if the wife refuses to follow, then we're going to see that she's going to reap repercussions. But he never forces me to do anything. And any husband who takes that attitude of the dictator is going to see that his home is in severe trouble. He goes around with using the Bible as a club rather than a sword, saying, I am the head, submit! Marriage rights are a lot like traffic rights. I mean, yes, there are certain traffic rights, and if you obey them, you get along fine. But suppose you come to an intersection and you have the right of way and another car is coming this way. Don't you think you ought to stop anyway? Here lies the body of Benjamin May, who died defending the right of way. He was right, dead right, as he sped along, but just as dead as if he were wrong. And my dear friend, we can learn from that that the husband is to lead the wife. You owe to your wife leadership. We talk a lot about the chain of command in the home. It's not so much the chain of command as it is the chain of responsibility. To be the head means that you accept the responsibility. Sir, on your desk as a husband is a sign which says, the buck stops here. And I want to tell you, mister, if your home is wrong, it is probably because you are wrong. The great problem in America is not rebellious women. It is slacker, quitter, sissy husbands. That's the problem in America. Too many husbands who are weaklings and slackers and quitters and shirkers. Men who will not say, as for me and my house, we will serve the Lord. You owe to your wife leadership, but now wait a minute. What kind of leadership? It is loving leadership. That brings me to the second thing. Look at it here, if you will, in verse 25. Not only does he tell the husbands to lead, but he tells the husbands to love. Husbands, love your wives as Christ also loved the church. Now, what kind of love is this? We think of romance. He's not talking about romance here at all. What kind of love is this? First of all, it is passionate love. Now, romance may be included, but he's not talking about it here. The word for love here is not the word for erotic love. It is for sacrificial, self-giving love, passionate love. You see, Jesus loved the church enough to die for the church. You ought to love your wife enough to die for her. Oh, you say, I do. Well, do you? Well, I'll tell you one way I can find out. Do you live for her? Don't come around here telling me you die for her if you don't live for her. You see, a man willing to die for his wife shows it by the way that he lives for his wife. And you don't have to die physically to die to your pride, ambition, ego, and your own particular proclivities and put your wife first. Do you know what most homes in Memphis, Tennessee need and wherever you live in? You know what they need? They need two funerals and a wedding. The husband dies to himself and the wife dies to herself, and then they are wed one to another. Mister, when the Bible says that you're to love your wife as Christ loved the church, what it literally means is nothing is too precious for you to give up for your wife and your home. Nothing except your relationship to God. I hope you agree to that. Nothing is too precious for you to give up except your relationship with God. And I'm going to tell you something else. Most women do not mind being in subjection to a husband who loves her enough to die for her and shows it by the way he lives for her. Isn't that true? How are you to love her? Passionately. But not only a passionate love, but a purifying love. Look in verse 26. He loves the church this way, that he might sanctify and cleanse it with the washing of water by the word, that he might present it to himself a glorious church, not having spot or wrinkle or any such thing, but that it should be holy and without blemish. Did you know, dear sir, that God expects more holiness out of a man than he does a woman? Did you know that God expects the man to be more spiritual than he does the woman? He expects the man to be the leader. His love for his wife is to be not only passionate, it is to be purifying. Do you know what my chief assignment from God is? It is to make my wife Joyce an even more radiantly beautiful Christian. You see, I'm to love her as Christ loves the church. What is Jesus to the church? He is both prophet and priest. A man in his home is to be both prophet and priest to his wife. And as Jesus has forgiven the church, husbands should always forgive their wives and not be bitter against them. And as the Lord Jesus sanctifies the church, the husband should ever, ever, ever see to it that his wife has every opportunity to live a pure life and should never, ever, ever encourage her in any impurity whatsoever. Third thing, I'm talking here about love. I'm saying it is passionate love. It is purifying love. It is protecting love. Look in verse 28. So ought men to love their wives as their own bodies. He that loveth his wife loveth himself. Now listen to me. A man is sick who doesn't take care of his own body, and he will soon be sicker. You see, you are to love your own body. You protect your own body. You keep your own body out of danger. And so it is that you are to love your wife as your own body, because she is a part of you. Who is closest? Mother and child? Our mother and husband. One woman was asking, and she said, if you had to choose between your husband and your son, which would you choose? She said, I'd choose my son. That husband is no relation of mine. Well, oh, dear friend, the husband is not a relation of yours. He is a part of you. And you are a part of him. You are one flesh. And, sir, if you hurt your wife, you are hurting you. Be good to yourself and love your wife. Be good to yourself and love your wife. You are to love her with a protecting love. And you need to protect her in many ways. You need to protect her emotionally. You need to protect her physically. She is not physically as strong as you. That doesn't mean that she is not worth as much as you are, because the Bible calls her the weaker vessel. Silk is worth more than denim, but it's more fragile, but more beautiful, more delicate. But you see, dear friend, God has given the husband to protect. Many of you men are letting your wife work when you ought to come alongside and help her. I'm not talking about outside the home. I'm just talking about inside the home. When she's tired, you're sitting there reading, she's still in the kitchen, you need to go in and help her. Is Joyce here today? You need to do that. Little boy was looking at an old album, and he looked back at a family album that was taken many, many years ago. It was a wedding album, and he saw his mama when she was a bride. He said, Daddy, is that when mama came to work for us? You owe her, my dear friend, protecting love. And listen, you owe her providing love. Look, if you will, in verse 29, because here's the way you protect. For no man ever hated his own flesh. He nourishes his flesh. He cherishes his flesh, even as the Lord, the church. Now, to cherish, I told you already in this series, means to warm with body heat. And to nourish means to nurture. It means to feed, to mature. You see, when you're cold, don't you want to be warmed? And when you're hungry, don't you want to be fed? What the Apostle Paul is saying by divine inspiration is, see to it that her needs are met. Seek to satisfy her as you would want yourself satisfied, and strangely, you will be satisfied. You see, a man, I tell you, is sick who does not want to care for his own body. And a man is committing suicide who does not care for his own body. And a man is committing matrimonial suicide who does not care for the needs of his wife. The problem is that, gentlemen, we fail to think of our wives as a part of us. I mean, we think of them as apart from us. So many a man thinks of his wife as a possession, like his car. And when he gets a new car, he shows it off. Dear friend, your wife is a part of you, just like we're part of the Lord Jesus Christ. Look in verse 30, for we are members of his body, of his flesh, and of his bones. Friend, I want to tell you, when you hurt, Jesus hurts. He's touched with the feeling of your infirmity. And so it is that husbands are to love their wives. Now, here's a third thing, Mr. You owe your wife. Not only do you owe to her leadership, you're the head. Not only do you owe to her love, you owe to her loyalty. Loyalty. Look at it in verse 30. For we are members of his body, of his flesh, and of his bones. And for this cause shall a man leave his father and mother, and shall be joined unto his wife. The word literally means welded, fused to his wife. And they two shall be one flesh. The word leave speaks of the priority of marriage. The word be joined speaks of the permanence of marriage. One flesh speaks of the purpose of marriage. It's all right there. That's God's plan. It is loyalty. Again, I want to say the highest of all human relationships, contrary to popular opinion, is not mother-child, nor is it child-parent. It is husband and wife. Hope you understand that. There is no other human relationship like this. Never ever is it said of anyone else that they are one flesh. And so that speaks of the priority of marriage, and to be joined speaks of the permanence of marriage. Divorce is never the plan of God. Never the plan of God. You show me a young married couple that get married with divorce as an option, and I'll show you a home that has a great, great potential for disintegration. You just take the word divorce and cut it out of your dictionary. Just cut it out of your mind. You say, but if we have problems, maybe we ought to get a divorce and start all over again. Listen to me. Couples that get divorced and couples that don't get divorced have basically the same kinds of problems. The difference is not in the problems that people have. The difference is in the word commitment. Commitment. It is not your love that sustains your marriage. Now, if you don't hear anything else, you listen to me. It is not your love that sustains your marriage. It is your marriage that sustains your love. Marriage is a commitment. The Bible says you are to be joined. You have the same kinds of problems. A no-fault divorce is an impossibility. And what happens so many times is that 10% of the marriage will be in trouble of a wonderful marriage, and the 90% goes down the drain because of a lack of commitment. Somebody says, well, I owe it to myself to be happy. There's a good Greek word for that. It's called baloney. I owe it to myself to be happy, therefore I'm... What do you mean you owe it to yourself to be happy? When you were in the marriage altar, you made a vow. You owe it to God to keep your vow. You owe it to your wife. You owe it to your children. The Bible says what God hath therefore joined together, let not man put asunder.
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5: It's so encouraging to hear from listeners. 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
7: 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You might want more from life or believe you have all you need. You might be complacent or you might be content. Today, you have choices to make. These choices might seem overwhelming. They might seem like the adventure of a lifetime. 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
8: With SRN News, I'm Keith Peters in Washington. President Trump says he will mark the 25th anniversary of the September 11th attacks at the Pentagon. The White House says Vice President J.D. Vance will attend the New York observance, while other Trump administration officials will be at the ceremony in Shanksville, Pennsylvania. This year marks a quarter century since the hijacked plane attacks by al-Qaeda militants that claimed nearly 3,000 lives in the three locations. President Trump says the U.S. has entered an agreement with Venezuela to take control of 65 billion barrels of the South American country's oil reserves. Trump, in a social media post Friday, announced the agreement he said was negotiated by Secretary of State Marco Rubio, Defense Secretary Pete Hegseth, and Venezuela's interim president Delcy Rodriguez. More details at srnnews.com.
9: When Carlos Evans lost both legs and a hand after stepping on an IED in Afghanistan, he questioned what God's purpose was for him in his life. Hi, I'm Mark Gothier with Crew and Making Your Life Count. 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
10: Taking care of others to me today means, wow, I have one hand, but I'm touching more people than when I had two. 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So when I can see the person that's next to me the way God sees him, I can take care of him. Because I don't look at him or her as a competition or beggar. I look at him the way God sees him. And there's a love, there's a passion, there's a calling. That helping my neighbor, it brings fulfillment to my life.
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0: Helping runaway slaves to escape to Canada was becoming more dangerous for Levi and Catherine Coffin and the dozens of others who were part of a growing network in the 1830s to help people toward freedom. A federal law forbade anyone from assisting a fugitive or runaway, whether a criminal or a slave. Slave catchers roamed freely, hiring themselves out for substantial fees, and were ready to fight anyone who would deter them from capturing slaves. And in Levi and Catherine's case, they also met with increasing antagonism and anger from their fellow Quakers, their fellow Christians.
1: You say there's to be a special meeting today, Katie?
2: Right after worship.
1: It seems a pity to spend first day arguing about something so clearly against God's will like slavery and helping slaves.
2: I wish you'd stay home today.
1: Catherine, it's first day. It's Sunday. I belong in God's house.
2: But you were traveling through the countryside all night.
1: It's all right, Katie, and I'll be fine. Don't worry. Will Doc Way be at the meeting?
2: I suppose so.
1: I sure hope Friend Way will be there. We were appointed to head up the meeting for sufferings, to care for the needy. Seems appropriate for both of us to stand together if there's to be any question of helping the slaves. Surely they'll qualify as being the needy. Get ready. Let's go.

0: Here for a cup, Doc.
1: I'm not thirsting right now, Levi. Thank you anyhow.
2: Cup of cold water. In my name, said Jesus. You think the lions in there will remember the 25th chapter of Matthew?
1: They aren't lions, Levi. They are friends, in both meanings of the word. They are brothers.
2: You're right, and I'm sorry. Oh, excuse me.
1: Up all night?
2: Oh, yep.
1: You can't burn a candle at both ends, Levi. That speaking is your friend as well as your doctor.
2: Well, it seems to me you up a few hours last night yourself, Henry. I sure appreciate your sending word about those slave catchers who were waiting for us at Cabin Creek.
1: Well, my conscience bothered me a bit about that. The physician hears all sorts of things, a lot of it confidential. But when I heard that talk about what seemed like a regular ambush, well, I decided to send word.
2: Well, I'm glad you did. You saved at least three lives, and if you count me, maybe four. Well, are you ready for the meeting?
1: Sure.
3: I was rather glad to be here, Jonathan.
1: Thought there'd be more people. Looks like Carl Anken and your cousin Jonathan.
2: Good day, brothers.
4: Yeah, I'm glad both of you stayed over.
1: Didn't appear as we had much choice, friend Carl.
5: Isn't it best to discuss differences out in the open, Dr. Wade?
1: Indeed, friend Jonathan. Indeed.
4: This is a delicate subject, you know.
2: We all know why we're here. Well, let's get on with it.
4: Well, we are here to talk about slavery.
2: That's not quite right, is it? Aren't we here to discuss the harboring of fugitive slaves? Surely Christians aren't going to argue about slavery, are they?
5: Now, Levi, there's a difference about that, too, and you know it.
4: Some of the friends are staunch abolitionists, and others want to go more slowly.
2: And if the slaves should suddenly win their freedom by an act of Congress or whatever, what would your position be about the slaves, friend Carl?
4: I would favor their return to Africa.
2: Even if they were born and raised here in America, in the United States?
4: Yes, I believe so.
1: Levi, we're getting off the subject.
2: Perhaps. It just seems to me that the heart of the matter is what we feel for these people, these human beings whom God created, and the rights they should have, just like anyone who is created by the Almighty. And what's more, born as much an American as you or I.
5: Well, that's the kind of extreme talk I expect from you, Levi.
4: Now, brethren.
2: Yes, we are brethren, friend Carl. But Jonathan and I are also cousins. We've been arguing this question for as long as I can remember.
1: I've got to side with Levi when it comes to talking about slavery. But I do believe you asked us here to talk about the runaways. Why don't we just limit ourselves to that?
4: Yes, very well. Friend Green?
5: Things have gotten out of hand. The two of you have organized the countryside to help these runaways. You're breaking the law.
2: A bad law.
5: But you are breaking the law. Why, friend Levi, I wouldn't be surprised if you haven't already sheltered as many as 50 blacks in your own home.
2: You're wrong, friend Jonathan. I've kept a careful record. So far, 107 persons have gone through our place, and more are on the way.
4: Good heavens. And that is what we must discuss. I don't understand why both of you are so committed to this.
1: It's because Levi and I were named to head up the meeting for sufferings, to care for the poor and needy.
4: Oh, but surely there's
2: friend
4: something...
2: Anken, you only recently came here from England. Now, you've never seen how slaves live and are treated. My cousin here knows what that situation is. He's seen it because, like me, he was raised in North Carolina. These are poor people, Carl. These are the needy. We're only doing what you asked us to do.
5: It's against the law.
2: You said that before, Jonathan. Why?
5: It's wrong.
2: Why?
5: There's a law that says no private citizen is supposed to harbor a fugitive from justice.
1: But does that include slaves, friend Jonathan?
5: The law says it does, Doc. Some of these slaves may be criminals. Well, you don't know who you are helping. Some of them might be murderers, for all I know. Could have slit their masters' throats before they ran away. We're to be God-fearing and law-abiding citizens.
4: I think he makes a good point, friend Levi. Yes. How do you respond?
2: It's true that we don't know very much about the people we help. Some of them are so afraid, even of us, that they won't even give us their names. But I'm not sure that the Lord wants me to be a judge and a jury before I extend a helping hand. Just before we came inside, we were talking, Doc and I, about that cup of cold water. Do you remember?
4: Yes, of course.
2: In that last judgment, we'll be judged, not these victims. We'll be judged on how we responded, how we helped the hungry, the thirsty, and the sick, even people in prison. The least of these, Jesus said.
1: Amen.
2: And I think of the story Jesus told us about the Good Samaritan. We all believe it was right for the Samaritan to help the wounded man, don't we?
4: Yes, of course it was.
2: The Samaritan didn't ask questions. He didn't wonder if the wounded man was a criminal. He just helped him. I don't think what we're doing is wrong. It is unpopular. It's dangerous. But it's not wrong.
5: Well, what do you think now, Friend Anken?
4: I think Friend Levi has given me some serious things to ponder. So let's think and pray and rejoin our families.
5: Well, I'd like one word still with my cousin. Private.

0: You make a powerful speech, Levi, but you don't convince me. I can't keep you from helping the runaways, but I can discourage others from helping you.
1: Don't threaten me, Jonathan.
0: Oh, if you want to risk the lives of your own family, that's your business. But you're endangering the entire community of Newport, and I will have something to say about that.
1: Indiana is a free state, Jonathan, despite all of our problems. You are free to speak your mind whenever and however you wish.
0: What I have in mind is a boycott.
2: A boycott? I don't understand.
0: Oh, but you will. You sell general merchandise, and your living depends upon your customers.
1: You are threatening me, and on the Lord's Day itself...
0: Oh, sometimes people must be taught harsh lessons. You are splitting the community as well as our Christian fellowship. And when you risk the persons and property of those of us who disagree with you, I see no reason why we should support you by giving you our business. Do you?

0: Not a very large sale, Levi. Less than a dollar. A pound of sugar, some thread, and a box of matches. What's the verdict in the ledger?
1: It looks dismal, Katie. We're slowly going bankrupt. Jonathan's boycott is all too successful.
0: It doesn't seem fair, Levi. We have good merchandise. We provide honest measure at reasonable prices.
1: We must not feel sorry for ourselves. A price has to be paid for justice, and the Lord will have to provide in some other way. With our help, I believe...
0: Do you have a plan?
1: We have some heavy bills to pay. Our suppliers can't continue to postpone payments. Yes, I have a plan. I've heard that there's a demand for horses in the Carolinas. I thought I might manage 5 or 6. Selling them would pay the more immediate bills.
0: Wouldn't it be dangerous? Don't you think that many people know how you've been helping the runaways?
1: Well, I doubt if I'm that notorious. And besides, there isn't much proof of what we've done.
0: People who are angry don't look for proof.
1: Yeah, that's true enough.
0: You would do business with Southerners?
1: Katie!
0: Well, I'm serious, Levi. Look at the stand we've taken against slavery.
1: But you and I are Southerners. Born and raised Southerners. I'm not against the South. I'm merely against this horrible institution of slavery. I don't mind selling a few horses to a few Southern plantation owners and farmers. Better to sell horses than people any day. Would you come with me?
0: You're not serious, Levi. How could I leave?
1: I want to go through Greensboro and New Garden.
0: Oh, stop it. You'll make me guilty of the sin of envy.
1: I'd even see old Uncle Frank.
0: I wonder if he's still alive. If he is, and you see him, thank him for me.
1: For what, Katie?
0: For insisting that you marry me.

0: Glory be. I never thought the good Lord would let us see each other again, Mr. Coffin.
1: Oh, you're a sight for sore eyes, Uncle Frank. Catherine sends you her love.
0: Thank you. Is she well?
1: Oh, yes, yes. Yeah, and you're looking good.
0: Some of my great-great-grandchildren thinks I'm as old as Methuselah. I feels like it sometimes, gotta admit that.
1: Are you being treated well?
0: Oh, yes. Dr. Caldwell died, you know, and I belongs to one of his sons now. But he's a preacher, too, and a good master. I don't work the fields no more, and everyone sort of lets Uncle Frank be. Teaches and preaches the good book like always.
1: I'm glad to hear that.
0: We've heard a lot about you, Mr. Levi. You've been doing a good work just like you promised. Us darkers know all about the railroad.
1: The railroad?
0: It's the way black folks get up to Canada. Or the wagons or trains, the houses and places they stay in are stations or depots. And you have conductors. An engineer.
1: You're talking about our network, but I never heard it called a railroad.
0: Even the white folks calls it by that name down here. But you take care, too.
2: I've heard the white folks talking about Levi Coffin up in Indiana. Yes, sir, I've heard. And some of them planned some kind of mischief.

0: There may even be a warrant for your arrest. We've sheltered too many runaways, Levi. The law has caught up with us.
1: And so we conclude Chapter 10 of Levi Coffin and the Underground Railroad, based on the Herald Press book by Charles Ludwig and adapted for radio by John Gillies. This is another in the series, Stories of Great Christians, produced by the Department of Broadcasting of the...
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0: Katie, what's the matter? You're frightened.
1: Oh, Levi, I'm so glad you're back. Hold me tightly.
0: Katie, girl, what is the matter?
1: Tell me about your trip.
0: No, that can wait. You tell me what's bothering you.
1: Well, you're here soon enough, I expect. You have a summons to appear in court.

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The violent torrent of water and mud came from high in the Himalayas, where a segment of a glacier broke off and crashed into a valley, which then turned a tranquil scene into a death trap. It triggered a devastating release of water, mud, and rock, one Earth scientist describing the scale of the event as apocalyptic. And yet, among the images of destruction are photos of neighbors and emergency workers wading into the wreckage and carrying victims to safety. Yes, it's tragic, and it may seem apocalyptic, but there is a day of destruction coming from which there will be no escape unless by faith you belong to Jesus Christ. He alone is our hope. Welcome to Haven Today. I'm David Wolin, sharing the great story that's all about Jesus. Today we're wrapping up what's been a wonderful two-week series called Born Again, The Message of the Great Awakening. It's been a two-pronged series. One prong was telling the story of the Great Awakening through the life of George Whitefield. He's one of those larger-than-life people in the history of the church, but it is no exaggeration. His remarkable, unusual voice, combined with a deep faith and a powerful preaching of the gospel, God used that to bring hundreds of thousands of people to faith in Christ, and it's an amazing story. The other prong was a closer look at the core message preached by so many during the Great Awakening, including George Whitefield, of course, and they were confronting the cultural, nominal faith that had become so prevalent during their day. Those who were holding to the Enlightenment deism, also those who were simply living faithless, carnal lives and resisting the gospel, the message was for all. It didn't really matter. The call of the gospel was the same, that we must be born again by faith in Jesus Christ, his life, his death, his resurrection. And so in the program today, I just want to circle back and I want to highlight some of the top takeaways from both aspects, both prongs in this series. And together we'll join our hearts and ask the Lord to come and do this again in our world and in us. And now today, I just want to ask you as a listener, if this ministry has been encouraging you in your walk, would you make a gift of ministry support? And when you do, we'd love to send you A Great Awakening on DVD. The number to call is 865-HAVEN, 865-HAVEN, or online, haventoday.org, haventoday.org. And speaking of the message of the gospel, I can't think of a single song that proclaims it better than this.

In Christ Alone. That was Keith and Kristen Getty, joined by Allison Krauss. This is Haven Today. I'm David Wolin. How far back does your memory go? For me, my earliest memory is the day of my third birthday party, but all I can remember is getting dressed for the party. That's it. What about you? I'm guessing something similar, because there is apparently a near-universal phenomenon called childhood amnesia. Now, of course, we all know there was a time in our lives when we were tiny newborns. We learned to crawl and walk and talk, but the funny thing is, as adults, it's nearly impossible to retrieve a single memory from those first few years. Experts say between the ages of 3 and 6, we start to store snapshot memories without much detail or context. It's not until age 7 that we begin to store long-term detailed memories. Well, I've been thinking about that in the context of what Christian believers and the church at large can recall today, if you will, in our collective memory. There are some events in more recent history that likely loom large for us, but other events farther back in time, even though they were more significant in terms of reshaping the world that we live in, and yet they may feel less important to us today simply because we don't remember, and it's no longer a fresh memory for the church. That is partly why I was so motivated to do this series on Haven Today, focusing on both the events and the core message of the Great Awakening, which took place in the first half of the 1700s. In fact, it's almost exactly 300 years ago that it happened, and the impact was massive. Evangelical Christians today, globally, can in a very significant way trace

urging people to respond and trust in Christ alone for salvation. And then, with the Great Awakening, the sheer size and scope of it gave a new category to the church of how God can and does move to advance his kingdom in this world. And so, throughout this two-part series, which wraps up today, we've given our attention to the life of the great evangelist of the Great Awakening, George Whitefield. And we've also focused on the central message that accompanied the Great Revival, namely the necessity of the new birth, of being born again. But still, some may be wondering, why does this matter today? That's old. That's history. The world is different now. Well, I beg to differ. Circling back to what I've said earlier in this series, revival is not simply a thing of the past. It is happening in different parts of the world right now, parts of the Middle East, Iran in particular, also spots across the global South. But, you know, I think there is a deep desire, a majority consensus even, that in our part of the world, with the deteriorating culture around us, the fears surrounding the super rapid acceleration of AI, and a host of other concerns, our world desperately needs a new work of the Spirit of God. We need a revival and renewal to revitalize the witness of the church in the Western world and to rekindle in us a desire to see the lost come to Christ and to be born again. I think many, many Christian believers today would agree with that. But I've also known a number of people who would say, and they've told me this directly, actually, that in their view, church history is not all that important. In fact, it might even be a distraction because the only thing a Christian really needs to know is found in the Bible. Well, here's my response to that. Yes, it's vital to have a high view of Scripture, and here at Haven, we do. It's our strong conviction that God's Word is totally sufficient and fully authoritative, full stop. Paul says to Timothy, Scripture is able to make you wise for salvation through faith in Christ Jesus. All Scripture is breathed out by God and profitable for teaching, for reproof, for correction, for training in righteousness, that the man of God may be complete, equipped for every good work. And 2 Peter chapter 1, his divine power has granted to us all things that pertain to life and godliness through the knowledge of him who has called us to his own glory and excellence. And we say yes and amen. And it is in this way and through these means, through history, the Lord has been at work in his church since Pentecost in Acts chapter 2. And so I'd say it would be the height of arrogance to think that what our God has done in history is unimportant for us to know and learn from today. There is so much to learn. At times, if we do learn, we will find that what took place in centuries past may be precisely the reference point that we need to understand the times that we live in and to discern what it would look like to faithfully seek and serve the Lord in the midst of the troubling days we live in now. And these are troubling days, aren't they? But maybe that's exactly what the church needs, to be troubled out of complacency, to have a renewed desperation to pray in a way that we have not for a long time. And so perhaps, maybe even in a little way, this series on Haven today has helped to rekindle in you a desire for the Lord to bring revival again. I hope so. I pray so. And to that end, I hope you'll be joining me in praying, Lord, please do it again. Bring revival again. Bring renewal again. And let it start with me. Do it in my own heart. Bring a deeper dependence upon you, Lord Jesus, a renewed pursuit of obedience from the heart as I grow in your word, that my heart for the lost would grow and come more to reflect your heart, the good shepherd who goes out looking for the lost sheep. What if that were our fervent prayer? Not every revival in history, though, looks exactly the same. And yet, there are common factors. Revival is preceded and accompanied by a deep, profound movement of prayer. And when the Lord sends revival, he brings a special unity between Christians across denominational lines and differences. Revival is marked by unity, and it's clearly a work of the Spirit, one that goes

0: far beyond what mere planning and strategy could do. It is marked by repentance and renewal within the church, and also with new believers coming to Christ in Mass. And the result is profoundly changed lives, devotion to Christ, and the church marked for their renewed love for others, particularly the lost and those who are suffering. True revival ripples over into society as the church starts to look more like Jesus. And for that, only an outpouring of the Holy Spirit will suffice to accomplish these things. The Spirit of God works and speaks through the Word of God. That also holds true in revival. And at the time of the Great Awakening, there was a central focus. It was kind of like a home base that the great preachers would be returning to again and again in their preaching, stressing that true Christian faith means a person must be born again. Nominal Christian faith is of no value. Saying you're a Christian doesn't make you one. Simply deciding you're going to turn over a new leaf, or that Jesus inspires you, so you're going to call yourself a follower of Jesus, or even going to church and there maybe learning how to act like fellow church attenders do. In all of these ways and more, people have often deceived themselves into thinking they have become Christians, and yet they remain outside of Christ. And the one who is not born again is still in their sin and under the wrath of God and spiritually dead. By contrast, the one who is born again is now alive in Christ. They are trusting in Christ alone, and by a work of the Spirit, they have been made a new creation in Christ. They are born again. And this is not a fringe doctrine. It's at the very center of the gospel. The prophets of the Old Testament pointed to this. God was pointing forward to the days in which we now live in Ezekiel 36 when he said, "I will give you a new heart, and a new spirit I will put within you. I will remove the heart of stone from your flesh and give you a heart of flesh, and I will put my spirit within you." Jesus picks this up in John 3, saying, "Unless one is born of water and the Spirit, he cannot enter the kingdom of God." And to be born again is to have new life in Christ. And the source of that life is the believer's union with Christ. And we talked about that yesterday. This is what Jesus was describing when he says, "He is the true vine and we are the branches." And the Bible describes union with Christ in other ways as well. Christ as the bridegroom and we, the church, his bride. Or how we are all one body with many members and Christ is the head. And it's because we are united with Christ that Paul says things like this in Romans chapter 6. "All of us who have been baptized into Christ Jesus were baptized into his death. We were buried, therefore, with him by baptism into death, in order that, just as Christ was raised from the dead by the glory of the Father, we too might walk in newness of life. For if we have been united with him in a death like his, we shall certainly be united with him in a resurrection like his." In other words, we have the benefits of what Christ has done for us through our union with him. And this is a spiritual reality that because we are united with Christ, therefore it is a true statement to say we died with him and were raised with him. Not our physical bodies, not yet, but in a mysterious, wondrous, miraculous ways, it is true, our old selves have been crucified with Christ. That's Galatians 2:20. "I have been crucified with Christ. It is no longer I who live, but Christ who lives in me. And the life I now live in the flesh, I live by faith in the Son of God who loved me and gave himself for me." And so a born-again Christian is not a type of Christian. Rather, to be a Christian is to be born again. And the person who is not born again is not a Christian at all, whether they realize it or not. And I know to some that's going to sound harsh, maybe even offensive. But this is the sobering truth that comes directly from the lips of Jesus in Matthew chapter 25. Starting in verse 31, Jesus says, when the Son of Man comes in his glory, and all the angels with him, then he will sit on his glorious throne. Before him will be gathered all the nations, and he will separate people one from another, as a shepherd separates the sheep from the goats, and he will place the sheep on his right, but the goats on his left. Then the king will say to those on his right, "Come, you who are blessed by my Father, enter the kingdom prepared for you from the foundation of the world." And then in verse 41, it says, "Then he will say to those on his left, 'Depart from me, you cursed, into the eternal fire prepared for the devil and his angels.'" And unless a person is born again and given new life in Christ, this will be their ultimate end. Jesus says in verse 46, "And these will go away into eternal punishment, but the righteous into eternal life." Now, the great preachers of the Great Awakening did not shy away from this. They preached this truth boldly, and it wasn't something new. They were simply preaching the full counsel of God, which we find clearly laid out for us in God's revealed word. And our world desperately needs that kind of clarity from our witness today. It is so badly needed. And it must start with us, with you, with me. We cannot be praying for the Lord to do something out there if it has not taken root fully within us as well. And so, let me ask you this. Do you desire renewal and revival in your own heart today, even as you also long for it in the world? If so, I want to invite you to join me in prayer right now. Let's pray together. Lord, we come before you humbly, asking you, Lord, please, to do this again in history, do this again in our day. And Lord, we bring this before you. We confess we're messy. Even on our best day, we're messy, and that is no surprise to you. You can see the reality of our hearts. You know, Lord, where complacency has crept in. You know where we've compromised. And so, Lord, we invite you to shine your light into the dark places within us. We want to surrender every wayward thought and every worldly love that displaces our fidelity that belongs to you alone, Lord Jesus. We are so utterly dependent on you because you are the vine and we are the branches. Apart from you, we can do nothing. We can't bring revival. But Lord, you've promised that if we abide in you and you in us, then we will bear much fruit. And so, Lord, we ask for that today. Do your work in us and bring fruitfulness. And Lord, I want to pray for those who have not yet come to Christ in faith. If they were to die today, they would hear your voice saying, "I never knew you. Depart from me." And yet today you have allowed them to hear your word. They've heard that you have made a way for sin to be forgiven and that you've sent your Son to live and die in their place, and you raised him from the grave so that by faith they can have eternal life granted to them. And so today, listener, I do want to ask you, if you'd like to receive that free gift, join me now in prayer. I invite you to simply come to God with me and ask him for this free gift. It's not about saying exactly the right words. It's about trusting Jesus. And so you might simply pray, "Lord, I am a sinner, and I do deserve your judgment. But you loved me so greatly that you sent your Son to do for me what I cannot do for myself. And I do believe that he died and rose again for me so that I could live, and I do want to live. I want to be born again. Lord, please grant me this free gift in Christ. Cleanse me from my sin and make me a child of God so that I may live with you eternally. In the name of Jesus, I pray. Amen." This is Haven Today. I'm David Wolin, and it is the last day of our series and the last day of our special offer to Haven supporters, the recent film called A Great Awakening. From the oceans through the valley.
1: George Whitfield. You will be an extraordinary preacher.
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3: 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Awaken!
0: Well, take it from me. 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I'm David Wolin. Won't you come back again next time? We'll be keeping it all about Jesus. It's the great story here on Haven Today.
5: Moses was saved from an early death, raised in the palace, spent time in the wilderness, and then one day, God told him he would be the one to deliver the people from Egypt. Moses wasn't so sure. 80 years passed from his birth to the moment God said he was ready for a new assignment. For the next 40 years, Moses would witness God using him to perform miracle after miracle. His people were set free. They walked across a dry seabed with water walls lining their journey through. They were fed food that God provided. Moses stood up for the people even when the people wouldn't stand for God. He was, in a very real sense, their champion. And God counted Moses as a friend. Just because you're not sure what you should be doing, there's no reason to think that God doesn't have a plan for you. Keep following. And when you discover the adventure God's calling you to, walk on, believing he'll never leave you. 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
11: God the Father, through the Lord Jesus Christ, the moment we accepted Him as our Savior, saved us, our spirit and our soul. 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So while we are saved and redeemed here and now, He says the completion of that redemption is future.
12: The Bible says that through faith, Christ saves us, redeems us, and makes us fit for heaven. Today on In Touch, the teaching ministry of Dr. Charles Stanley will wrap up our series on the church with a look at the final piece of the work God will accomplish on behalf of His followers. Stay with us for the completion of the story with a clear understanding of the coming of Christ for His church.
11: If you'll turn to John chapter 14, and this is the last message in our series on the church, and today, Christ coming for His church. In John chapter 14 is that beautiful consolation chapter where Jesus talks about His coming again before His crucifixion the next day. And I believe if you could only read one portion of the Gospel of John, chapter 13, 14, 15, 16, 17, right before He goes to the cross the next day, some of His most precious, beautiful assurances to the believer. So in the midst of sharing with them His heart at this particular time, He said to them, knowing they were going to have some real difficulty facing what was ahead of them, He said, "Let not your heart be troubled. You believe in God, believe also in Me. In My Father's house are many mansions. If it were not so, I would have told you. I go to prepare a place for you, and if I go and prepare a place for you, I will come again and receive you unto Myself, that where I am, there you may be also. And whither I go you know, and the way you know. But Thomas saith unto Him, Lord, we know not whither Thou goest. And He says, and how can we know the way? And Jesus said to him, I am the way, the truth, and the life. No man cometh unto the Father but by Me. If you had known Me, you should have known My Father also. And from henceforth ye know Him and have seen Him. Philip said to Him, Lord, show us the Father, and we'll be satisfied. It sufficeth us. Jesus said unto him, Have I been so long time with you, and yet hast thou not known Me, Philip? He that hath seen Me hath seen the Father. And how sayest thou then, Show us the Father? Believest thou not that I am in the Father, and the Father in Me? The words that I speak unto you, I speak not of Myself. But the Father that dwelleth in Me, He doeth the works. Believe Me that I am in the Father, and the Father in Me, or else believe Me for the very work's sake. Jesus said in this 14th chapter that one day, the time being unknown to man, that He would return for His body, the bride, His church, of which you and I are a part. The first message in this series, we talked about what the church is. That is that the church is the bride of Christ. And as He pictures His return, and you understand the whole idea of the wedding ceremony and how it took place in those days, then you can understand why Jesus would picture His coming back for His church as the bridegroom coming for His bride. Jesus gave us the promise that He's coming. And it's interesting what He said. He said, don't let your heart be troubled. You believe in God, believe also in Me. Then He gave us the promise that where He was going, there we would be also. Now, isn't this just like God? Listen to what He did. Jesus, right before His crucifixion, assured them that He was coming back. And then, if you'll turn to Acts chapter 1 for a moment, and on the day He ascended, right in the presence of His apostles, right before them, the Scripture says that God provided those apostles a blessed assurance. He says in verse 10, and while they looked steadfastly toward heaven, as He went up, behold, two men, that is two angels, stood by them in white apparel, and listen to what they said. Ye men of Galilee, why do you stand here gazing up into heaven? This same Jesus which is taken up from you into heaven shall so come in like manner as you have seen him go into heaven, which was God's beautiful way of affirming, reaffirming, and confirming what the Lord Jesus Christ has said to them. Not only was he leaving, but he is also coming back again. Have you ever thought about this question? Why is Jesus Christ coming back for his church? I mean, why doesn't he just clean up this whole mess to begin with? Why should he come back and take us to heaven? You say, well, he's made a promise. He certainly has indeed made a promise. But I want you to look at three reasons why he's coming back. The first one is found in Ephesians chapter 1. And if you recall in Ephesians chapter 1, he refers to the fact that the Holy Spirit has sealed every single believer, every single child of God. One of the reasons he's coming back is to complete the process of redemption that he has begun. So he says in verse 13, in whom you also trusted after that you heard the word of truth, the gospel of your salvation, in whom also after that you believed, you were sealed with the Holy Spirit of promise. That makes us a child of God. Now watch this. Which is or who is the earnest or guarantee of our inheritance until the redemption of the purchased possession? Who is the purchased possession? We are the purchased possession. He says, until the redemption of the purchased possession. He says on another occasion, our redemption draweth nigh. How is it that you and I can be saved now, having been redeemed as a past act? How is it that we can have been redeemed already? And then him talking about the fact, until the purchase of possession, our redemption. Here's what he means. That God the Father, through the Lord Jesus Christ, the moment we accepted him as our Savior, saved us, our spirit and our soul. And we are heaven bound. He says our citizenship is now in heaven, from whence we look for the coming of the Lord Jesus Christ. So while we are saved and redeemed here and now, he says the completion of that redemption is future. And that is when the Lord Jesus Christ comes, what is he going to do? He's not only going to change these physical bodies here, or if you passed on before, resurrect that old dead body. He says that body is going to be changed like unto his body, fashioned like unto his, so that our redemption ultimately is not only soul and spirit, but likewise body. The total you, that is the total you, is going to be redeemed. Your new glorified body, he says, fashioned like unto the body of Jesus Christ. He says in 1 John, when we see him, we'll be like him. That doesn't mean we're going to look like him, but our bodies are going to have the same substance, that we will not be hindered by time, space, or matter. He says we will be like him. He says, for we will see him as he is, and we will be like him. He says we are presently being conformed to his likeness. Every single believer, the Holy Spirit working in your life, is conforming you to the likeness of Christ. He's not conforming your body, he's conforming your spirit. So that you and I are growing within. But the ultimate redemption of God not only involves the spirit of a man and the soul of a man, but likewise the body. He says that which he has begun in us, he will complete or finalize or bring to its fulfillment. So one of the reasons he's going to take us out of this life is that is the completion of his whole redemption plan. He is saving and redeeming the total you, not just part of you. And then the most beautiful reason he's coming is back in John chapter 14. Look at that. And he said to his apostles here, if I go to prepare a place for you, I will come again and receive you unto myself, that what? Where I am, there you may be also. The primary reason Jesus Christ is coming back for us is that you and I may live with him eternally in a place that has been prepared for you and me. Now think about this. What is it that Jesus Christ tried to share with his apostles over and over and over again? He said, when you receive me, he says, I come to abide in you. And he says, as I and the Father are one, he says, my will is that you and I live in oneness. What is it that Jesus was saying continuously? But that he wanted us to live in oneness with him. That's why he says he came to live within us. We're in Christ and Christ is within us. He prayed that we might live in that perfect oneness of harmony and humility before him, submission to him. And as we submit to him, what happens? He moves into our life. We move into his life and the two become one, and we become one with Jesus Christ. You know why he's coming after us? Because when he comes to receive us unto himself, the oneness, the unity, the absolute and totally unhindered harmony between two beings will be consummated when Jesus Christ takes us out of this life. We leave this old physical body. We leave this old sin principle down here. And then in all the perfection of what Jesus Christ is, then we will be in perfect harmony with him. That's why he's coming. And there's an old gospel hymn. We ought to sing it every once in a while. This world is not my home. I'm just a passing through. My treasures are laid up somewhere beyond the blue. You see, the truth is we're just on a journey down here. If you're saving it up, dear brother, like you're going to stay here forever, you're going to be sadly mistaken. Because look, when you get the first glimpse of heaven, you're going to realize this was all hay, wood, and stubble down here. And he is preparing for us a place. Listen. He says, if I go to prepare a place for you, I'm coming again to receive you unto myself, that where I am, there you may be also. So you see, you and I as believers must always live with our hands open and our feet loose, ready to be taken at any moment, ready to move at the beckoning call of God, because nowhere in this Bible does it say this world is our home. He says, first of all, our citizenship is in heaven, from whence we look for the coming of Jesus Christ. Now, if my citizenship is up there, that means that's my home. This is just, listen, he says we have a temporary body. So don't worry if you have to give it up. You're going to get a better one. He says you live in a temporary place, a home. And I want to tell you something else. The cemetery plot that somebody's already purchased for you, that's only temporary. Your body is only going to be there for a short period of time, because he says one of these days when he comes, even that is going to be emptied. Now, what you and I have to ask is, how's all that going to take place? What does he have in mind when he says he's coming? So if you look in 1 Thessalonians for a moment, 1 Thessalonians chapter 4 and 1 Corinthians 15 are two great chapters to talk about the coming of the Lord Jesus Christ. And let me show you how he's pictured this here. He says that he is coming for his bride. Who is the bride? He says the church is his bride. Well, you say, when was the contract made? When you and I received the Lord Jesus Christ as our personal Savior, so that when you and I were saved by the grace of God, we at that time were, that is, the contract was set in our marriage to Jesus Christ. We are part of the bride. Then he says the next thing is going to happen on his calendar is that he's coming for his bride. He's coming for you and me. And then he says when he takes us home, there's going to be the great marriage feast of the Lamb as described in the book of Revelation. So when he talks about his coming, it's all a beautiful, glorious, positive thing. There's not the fear that oftentimes we implant in the minds of people about the coming of Jesus. The fear is to be there when Jesus comes back in judgment upon those who have despised and rejected him. But you see, for him to take the picture of a beautiful marriage scene, here comes the bridegroom coming for the bride. She has anticipated his coming. She has prepared for his coming. She's looked forward to it. She's lived for it. She just can't wait for him to get there. That's not a time to be sad. That's a time to be happy and rejoicing. So he sets his coming again for his body in that kind of a context. Now, what does he say is going to happen? Back in 1 Thessalonians, here's what he says is going to happen. He says there's going to be a shout, the voice of a shout, the sound of a trumpet, and the Lord Jesus Christ is going to appear in heaven. And you remember what the angels told the apostles? They said, just as you have seen him ascend, so you will see him descending. You and I are going to see the Lord Jesus Christ descending. He's coming for his body. When the Bible says in Revelation chapter 1, verse 7, that every eye shall see him, that's when he comes in judgment upon the earth. But when he comes for his body, the Bible says he's coming like a thief in the night. He's coming for his bride. And you see, that's the way oftentimes the bridegroom would come. Sometimes at nighttime with his friends, there would be a shout, the bridegroom is coming, the bridegroom is coming. And then the bride knew that he was on his way. But she lived prepared for the coming of the bridegroom. God wants you and me living in continuous preparation for the coming of the Lord Jesus Christ. So the Bible says he's coming with a shout, the voice of the archangel, the trumpet of God is going to sound. And he says the first thing that's going to happen is going to happen in the graveyard. And that is that your beloved family and friends who have passed on before you, he says, When that sound of the trumpet and the shout, what do you suppose that shout is? Is it that Christ is coming, or is it just the shout, arise? And that is that every single body of every single believer that has ever lived is going to come out of the earth, out of the seas. That which was destroyed in wars, burned in fires, he says, is coming together. He says those bodies are going to be resurrected, fashioned like unto the body of Jesus Christ, caught up in the air, united with soul and spirit in the air, their glorified, resurrected body. Then he says, we which are alive and living and are here when that happens. He said, following the transformation and that resurrection, he says, likewise, we're going to be caught up together with them in the clouds to meet the Lord in the air, and so shall we ever be with the Lord. It's not going to be a time to be afraid. This is the body of Christ. This is the bride. You know what's happening? The bride is going to meet the bridegroom. The bridegroom is coming after the bride, and it's all going to be one glorious occasion. That promise belongs to every single person who has accepted Jesus Christ as their personal Savior. You say, well, I don't believe any of that. Well, let me ask you this. Then what's your plan? If you don't believe that, what's your plan? You say, well, I'm just going to die and that's going to be the end of me. And I want to tell you, my friend, you can't prove that. The witness of the most wicked heart says, deep down inside, when they take all the layers of pride off, even when they go to the grave somehow, I'm going to still exist. You sure are. Because when you die from this life, you either go in the presence of God or you're going to hell. And you see, we're just sharing what Jesus, who is the Son of God, who came from heaven, who knows what, listen, he knows what it's about, who is seated at the Father's right hand today, interceding for us and overseeing the preparation for our new home in heaven. And I want to ask you, my friend, if you're not saved by the grace of God, and this isn't your plan, and you've not fit your life into this plan, then what's your plan? And you see, the real truth is you don't have one. Even though you die, yet shall you live, either in hell or in heaven, but live you must, because you were created an everlasting being. That is, from the time you were born, you will exist forever and ever and ever somewhere. And we're just saying this is God's plan. And I want to encourage you that if you've never come to grips with God's plan to do that, you see, he tells us very simply three things we must do. Only three things. The 24th chapter of Matthew and 1 Corinthians 15, you don't have to look, listen. He says, first of all, we're to watch. That is to be diligent. He could come today. He could come 1,000 years from now. He says, the times and the seasons are not of your concern. He says, but you're to be watching. That's the first thing, watching, discerning the times. He says, and you see, you and I living in this beautiful time, when the tree puts out its first bud, you know that spring is nigh. Likewise, he says, we are to be not only watching, he says, but we're to be ready. How do you get ready? You receive the Lord Jesus Christ as your personal Savior. You yield your body, soul, and spirit to Him, giving Him undivided possession, control, and use of your life. And then yielding your life to Him, you do the third thing, and that is, He says, be ye therefore steadfast, unmovable, always abounding in the work of the Lord, for as much as you know that your labors are not in vain in the Lord. We're to be doing three things as the Lord Jesus Christ makes preparation for coming to receive us. We're to be watching and discerning the times. We're to be ready in our heart, keeping our heart clean before Him. And we are to be diligently investing our lives in the lives of other people, whereby multitudes of people are being made ready for the coming of Jesus Christ, which He says is an act. Actual, divine, irrevocable fact that Almighty God has spoken through His Son Jesus, reaffirmed through those angels, and is setting the stage in the very view of this generation that exists today. You and I are living in a time when Jesus Christ could come for His church. And what we have to ask is, in preparation for that, what are we doing? And I want to ask you one simple question, my friend, are you ready? If you have never received Jesus Christ, who will be the one who comes? Listen, how can you reject Jesus Christ here and expect Him to receive you when He comes? You remember what he said? You say, well, I believe in God. I don't believe in Jesus. Jesus says, you've never seen the Father till you've seen me. You've not understood the Father till you've understood me. You cannot go to the Father till you first come through me. What will you do at the appearance of the Lord Jesus Christ if you've rejected him? You see, if you want to get ready, the first step is to receive Jesus Christ as your personal Savior. That's the first step. The second step, to be baptized, identified with the body, the bride of Christ. And then, beginning to grow in the Lord, invest your life, your time, your money, and all that you have. Listen, not in this life, but in the life to come, because all that we do in the name of Jesus Christ with a proper motive for His glory and His praise and His honor is like sending up riches before God into heaven. And you see, if you and I have the proper concept of what it's all about, we're just down here on a journey. This is a temporary situation. But my friend, that is eternal. Now you answer for me. Is it a wise man who makes his preparation for that which is eternal and lasting? Or is it a wise man who soaks his life into that which is temporal and limited and shall one day be consumed in one mighty blast of the wrath of God? A wise man makes preparation for where he's going to spend eternity. And that's my plea to you today, right now.
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12: 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Want to understand what the Bible says? 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
11: You may read a lot of things in this book that don't make sense to you, but that doesn't mean that they're senseless. You may read a lot of things in this book that you can't understand, a lot of prophecies that you can't put together. You can't put all the pieces together. The time sequence won't work out to suit you, and you can't figure it all out. It is a foolish man who closes the book and lays it aside because he cannot understand it. The best way to understand the Word of God is to get in it, having first of all gotten into Jesus Christ and Christ in you, the Holy Spirit indwelling you who is our teacher, and asking Him to teach you the truth, and things that once looked foolish will become tremendously inspiring, motivating passages of Scripture to your heart. And I'm saying to you, there is no way to fathom the whole truth. But one thing I've discovered, all the truth that I need is right here. It'll tell me how to get saved. It'll tell me how to walk in the Spirit. It'll tell me how to be victorious in this life and tell me how God's going to take me home and tell me a little of what's going to happen when I get there. And as far as I'm concerned, brother, that's all I need to know.
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14: Scripture tells us in Isaiah 53, verse 3, that Jesus was despised and rejected by men, a man of many sorrows and familiar with suffering and grief. He bore the weight of human suffering and understands every heartache. When we face trials or carry burdens, he shapes us to reflect his own compassion, patience, and love. The man of sorrows is also the Lord of hope, bringing comfort, strength, and life that endures beyond our pain. From your friends at WLUJ, a ministry of Great News Media, take comfort in the Lord of all hope and the God of all endurance. May his presence guide you and uphold you today and always.
15: With SRN News, I'm Ron Taylor. A proposed deal over the Strait of Hormuz is drawing a firm U.S. response.
16: Iran and Oman are working on a framework that Tehran says would keep military vessels out of a new corridor through the Strait of Hormuz. The proposal also includes a joint effort to clear mines from the waterway. U.S. Central Command says Iran does not control the strait and that it remains an international waterway. Commercial ships are still transiting with U.S. military assistance. The White House has not said whether President Trump would accept limits on American warships. Willie Nelson, Washington.
15: A far-right British commentator has been arrested by U.S. Immigration and Customs Enforcement.
17: U.S. immigration officials have arrested British far-right commentator Milo Yiannopoulos in New Orleans. The Department of Homeland Security says he was detained at Louis Armstrong New Orleans International Airport on Thursday. He's accused of entering the U.S. illegally in May 2019. An immigration judge issued a final order of removal on July 22nd after he missed his immigration hearing. Yiannopoulos is known for his controversial views on feminism, Islam, and immigration. He's worked for rapper Ye, formerly Kanye West, who was scheduled to perform in New Orleans. Yiannopoulos rose to fame in the early 2010s as a writer for Breitbart News.
15: President Trump says his administration has entered a sweeping agreement with Venezuela that, if realized, could give the U.S. access to vast amounts of the South American country's untapped oil reserves at cost. The president said in a social media post earlier Friday that the agreement was negotiated by Secretary of State Marco Rubio, along with Defense Secretary Pete Hegseth and Venezuela's acting president, Delcy Rodriguez, the president calling it the biggest oil deal in world history. Rescuers on the Nepal-China border are pulling out flood survivors caked in dark brown mud while helicopters lift stranded people to safety. The neighboring countries raced Friday to respond to the catastrophic flash floods. This is SRN News. There's a new warning for the WNBA.
18: Alliance Defending Freedom, a Christian legal group, has sent a letter to the league pointing out that it cannot kick fans out of games for wearing shirts or carrying signs critical of transgenderism. ADF says, quote, the WNBA claims to stand for women, but recent incidents show that fans are being intimidated and silenced for advocating for women's sports. The WNBA and its partners should not censor peaceful expression supporting fairness in women's sports. Michael Harrington reporting.
15: The Democratic Party is engaged in a war within itself as the midterm elections loom. Nowhere is that more obvious than in Michigan, where Democrats are trying to regroup after a bruising Senate primary that Abdul El-Sayed won over Haley Stevens. Disputes over Israel, anti-Semitism, and El-Sayed's association with controversial online commentator Hassan Piker are dividing the party. There's also a national intra-party debate going on over transgenderism. This is SRN News. A woman who live-streamed herself spray-painting the World War II Veterans Monument on the National Mall gets indicted.
19: A Kentucky woman, Melissa Ferris, has been indicted by a federal grand jury for allegedly vandalizing the World War II memorial in Washington. Ferris, who claims to live in a camper, is suspected of spray-painting the words "Clean Hands, Dirty Money" on the monument on August 13th and filling a fountain with bubbles. She admitted to the vandalism during a Facebook Live video before turning herself in.
20: It was me. I'm doing it. I did it. It's on camera.
19: Grand jurors indicted Ferris on charges of destroying a veterans memorial and destroying government property. U.S. Attorney Jeanine Pirro called it a despicable act that could carry penalties of up to 10 years in prison. President Trump referred to Ferris's case when he accused vandals of damaging the nearby reflecting pool. Jennifer King, Washington.
15: Stocks dipped Friday at the closing bell. The S&P 500 fell 0.2%. The Dow dipped by less than 0.1%. The NASDAQ fell 0.5%. This is SRN News.
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0: That's passion. Just that good. Sure, appreciate your company. We know you've got choices, so we're glad to have you on board with us today. Some thoughts about joyful living. You know, as Christians, you and I have to live a day at a time. No person, no matter how wealthy or gifted, can live 2 days at a time. Some of us are trying, though. God provides for us day by day, right? His morning mercies are new every day, right? If we're ever going to be or do anything for our Lord, now is the time, says Vance Havner. Lord, help us use this day, this moment, this time for your glory. We pray in Jesus' name. Amen.
1: 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And love can mean caring about someone even when they've blown it. Again, God offers you that kind of love. It finds joy in mercy, hope in havoc, and restoration in personal train wrecks. 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
2: 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You'll have little energy for anything else. 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You won't have time or energy for your friends' stories because your bitterness gets top billing. If someone's been hurt, you must remember you've been hurt more. If someone complains, you have a greater complaint. Remember, you're committed, and a hearty scowl identifies just how committed you can be.
3: God's Word says love doesn't keep a record of wrongs. 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
4: No matter where you find yourself right now in life, it's always a good idea to lift up your cries of hope and your prayers of thanksgiving to God. 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

0: With SRN News, I'm Ron Taylor. Officials say flash floods on the Nepal and China border have killed more than 600 people and left over 2,500 missing.
1: Rescuers have pulled survivors from mud and helicopters have lifted people to safety after flash floods hit Nepal and China. Nepal's Disaster Management Authority has reported over 500 deaths, while on the Chinese side, the toll is so far under 10. Hundreds of foreigners were in the area on work, trekking or pilgrimage projects. Authorities are now warning of more flooding from a new lake. Thousands have been evacuated and rescue operations continue. Families worldwide in over 30 countries are hoping for news of their missing loved ones. I'm Charles Tillidesma.
0: Jurors in the Lindsay Clancy murder trial have gone home for the weekend.
2: Jurors have been excused for the day after not reaching a verdict in the Lindsay Clancy murder trial in Plymouth, Massachusetts. Clancy's defense attorney, Kevin Reddington, says jurors asked to see the bloody knife that Clancy used in an attempt to take her own life and bags of pill bottles during Friday's deliberations. Jurors must decide if Clancy is criminally responsible for killing her three children. Reddington says he can't predict the outcome.
3: No, I have no idea. They work hard. It's been a long trial, and I have faith in the jury system.
2: He also says it does not surprise him that the jury went home and was not sequestered.
3: No, it takes them away from their family. They have lives too.
2: Jury deliberations are expected to resume Monday. I'm Lisa Dwyer.
0: President Trump says his administration has entered a sweeping agreement with Venezuela that, if realized, could give the U.S. access to vast amounts of the South American country's untapped oil reserves at cost. He said in a social media post Friday that the agreement was negotiated by Marco Rubio, Pete Hegseth, and Venezuela's acting president, Delcy Rodriguez. She says it could be drawing $100 billion in investment in Venezuela's oil industry. This is SRN News.
4: Hello, my name is Jimmy, and I'm from Ashland. I love all the messages, especially like listening to Janet Parshall, also all the different sermons that are around. It's just another outreach. It helps people to hear the good news of Jesus Christ. 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

0: Hello, my name is Lolita, and I love WLUJ. Well, basically, I love everything about the ministry because they have so many dynamic ministers that come on that break down scripture and things that you've read and studied, but they have so many that come on and help you get a greater understanding of things that you may have missed or things that you thought you knew and you didn't. And it opens you up to go back into scripture, to restudy. Well, I have to tell you, I have really three favorites. And one is Charles Stanley, when he talks about everyday problems that we have with our faith and our understanding of what we've been taught and what we read in scripture. And he gives you life experiences of his own to compare to what you've gone through. So that's really a great help for me.
1: With SRN News, I'm Ron Taylor. The Trump administration is appealing a judge's decision that blocked an executive order limiting mail voting before the midterm elections. The court filing yesterday comes after a federal judge in Boston handed down a new decision blocking President Trump's order for 2 weeks. The Supreme Court has allowed the administration to work on the plan but didn't decide whether it's legal. The whipsawing legal battle unfolding days before the first states began sending out mail ballots could have major ramifications for the midterms. Poor weather hampered aerial rescue operations in Nepal as the search for thousands of missing people in areas devastated by catastrophic flash floods along the border with China entered its fourth day. Rescue workers and military personnel have been working around the clock since Wednesday. This disaster killing more than 600 people, leaving around 3,000 missing. Some survivors pulled from the mud while crews continued to search for the missing people. This is SRN News.
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0: SEU Worship and What a God. Your time is about, 20 minutes before the top of the hour. Quick thoughts about joyful living. Warren Wiersbe says, as Christians, we must live a day at a time. No person, no matter how wealthy or gifted, can live 2 days at a time. God provides for us day by day. Isn't that the truth? And aren't you glad He does provide for us faithfully, reliably, all the time? Praise God for that.
1: We all take detours. Construction sends us down roads less traveled. Life sends us down paths unchosen. Sometimes life itself demands a detour. How often do we make a detour for others? They wait to move forward, and we wish them the best as we pass unhindered on a better route. We might thank God we took a different route, or that we were smart enough to avoid the detour. But we may be missing one of God's greatest lessons. We will all experience life detours. Job loss, the death of a loved one, broken relationships. And we have the example of a God who listens to, supports, and helps those who find themselves stuck. Detours aren't just part of our story. They can be the reason we become part of the story of someone who's going nowhere fast. Maybe we could comfort others the way God has comforted us. Be the hands, feet, and ears those on a detour need today. The WLUJ family of stations.
2: 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And sometimes it's because it's new. Like when the gospel of Christianity says that salvation is a free gift received by faith. People have resisted that idea for 2,000 years, which is a shame. It's the best idea you'll ever hear. 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

0: Your kids need you. We get it. There's laundry, dishes, beds, and bathrooms that all scream for your attention. In those moments when you can breathe a little because the kids are in school, remember, we're here. Not just to keep you company, but encourage you to keep doing the excellent work of being the type of parent who loves Jesus and wants their children to love him too. If you're listening, stick around, and maybe your day, your attitude, and your thinking can shift to something bigger, something better, and something more dependable than the frayed cords you're hanging on to. The financial gifts of families like yours make the commute to ballet, baseball, and birthday parties better for all. It could be you see the value in stepping in to help us when you can. We're in this together. Together, we're better. Moms, dads, you're doing great. And your kids need you. WLUJ, lifting up Jesus.
1: With SRN News, I'm Ron Taylor. The Trump administration is appealing a judge's decision that blocked an executive order limiting mail voting before the midterm elections. The court filing yesterday comes after a federal judge in Boston handed down a new decision blocking President Trump's order for 2 weeks. The Supreme Court has allowed the administration to work on the plan but didn't decide whether it's legal as of yet. Poor weather hampered aerial rescue operations in Nepal as the search for thousands of missing people in areas devastated by catastrophic flash floods along the border with China entered its fourth day. Rescue workers and military personnel have been working around the clock since Wednesday's disaster that has now killed more than 600 people and left some 3,000 people missing. Some survivors have been pulled from the mud while crews continue searching several locations for those that are still missing. More online at srnnews.com. This is SRN News.
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2: If you're going to buy me socks, they need to be a quality blend of cotton and merino wool.
0: It might even be easy to believe the preferences of others are wrong.
1: Peanut butter should be crunchy, for obvious reasons.
0: The Bible says the body of Christ is made up of many different parts, and parts react differently. It also says each part of the body is needed. We're here to encourage God's people to follow God's commands, and then encourage God's people to find beauty in the remaining differences within God's family.
2: I don't know why more people don't enjoy a good staycation.
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3: With SRN News, I'm Ron Taylor. President Trump says his administration has entered a sweeping agreement with Venezuela that, if realized, could give the U.S. access to vast amounts of the southern American country's untapped oil reserve at cost. Trump said in a social media post yesterday that the agreement was negotiated by Secretary of State Marco Rubio, Defense Secretary Pete Hegseth, and Venezuela's acting president Delcy Rodriguez. He calls it the biggest oil deal in world history. Rodriguez's government says the deal involves the development of 17 fields with a proven potential of 65 billion barrels. It says it could draw $100 billion in investment into Venezuela's oil industry. Poor weather hampered aerial rescue operations in Nepal as the search for thousands of missing people in areas devastated by catastrophic flash floods along the border with China entered its fourth day. This is SRN News.
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0: Torrin Wells. When you and I come to God with certain prayer requests, we can be eternally grateful that sometimes His answer is no. It's important for us to understand that His no is not based upon our lack of sincerity, but upon the greatness of His wisdom. He's much too wise to say yes to any prayer that would bring us more harm than good if it were granted. 1 John 5, verse 14, "Now this is the confidence that we have in Him, that if we ask anything according to His will, He hears us."
1: Many people struggle with the pain of the past. Maybe you have been through a difficult time. And even though you are believing God for complete restoration, some days your emotions take you right back to those turbulent times. Be encouraged by Isaiah 43. This is what the Lord says: "He who made a way through the sea, a path through the mighty waters. Forget the former things. Do not dwell on the past. See, I am doing a new thing. Now it springs up. Do you not perceive it?" When your pain meets God's presence, the thing that nearly took you out becomes a path to new life. Jesus resurrects dead dreams. Lost hope is again found. Abandoned callings are powerfully renewed. Jesus is the resurrection and the life, and He desires to do something new in your life. Look ahead. Expect God to do new things, good things for you, because He loves you. The WLUJ family of stations.
2: Kathy Stevens of Pleasant Plains is dedicating this day on WLUJ and Great News Media in memory of her husband, Dennis, who is now with the Lord and Savior in heaven. Jesus said, "Yes, I am the vine, you are the branches. Those who remain in me and I in them will produce much fruit. For apart from me, you can do nothing." That's John 15, verse 5. Dennis lived a life that was fully committed to Christ. He was always willing to help others, give advice, and problem solve. Dennis could repair and rebuild or make just about anything. Thank you, Kathy, for coming alongside WLUJ by covering our daily operational expenses today in memory of your husband, Dennis Stevens, on what would have been his birthday today. To God be the glory. Great things He hath done.
3: Whether you first heard these songs at church, in your car, or from a friend, these songs exist to lift our voices to the Savior, to sing praises to the one who created us all. 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

0: With SRN News, I'm Ron Taylor. Officials say flash floods on the Nepal and China border have now killed more than 600 people and left over 2,500 missing.
1: Rescuers have pulled survivors from mud and helicopters have lifted people to safety after flash floods hit Nepal and China. Nepal's Disaster Management Authority has reported over 500 deaths, while on the Chinese side, the toll is so far under 10. Hundreds of foreigners were in the area on work, trekking or pilgrimage projects. Authorities are now warning of more flooding from a new lake. Thousands have been evacuated and rescue operations continue. Families worldwide in over 30 countries are hoping for news of their missing loved ones. I'm Charles Diledesma.
0: Jurors in the Lindsay Clancy murder trial have gone home for the weekend.
2: Jurors have been excused for the day after not reaching a verdict in the Lindsay Clancy murder trial in Plymouth, Massachusetts. Clancy's defense attorney, Kevin Reddington, says jurors asked to see the bloody knife that Clancy used in an attempt to take her own life and bags of pill bottles during Friday's deliberations. Jurors must decide if Clancy is criminally responsible for killing her three children. Reddington says he can't predict the outcome.
3: No, I have no idea. They work hard. It's been a long trial, and I have faith in the jury system.
2: He also says it does not surprise him that the jury went home and was not sequestered.
3: No, it takes them away from their family. They have lives, too.
2: Jury deliberations are expected to resume Monday. I'm Lisa Dwyer.
0: The leader of the Seneca Nation in upstate New York is criticizing President Trump's decision to rename Lake Ontario as Lake America, saying it violates more than a 225-year-old treaty and shows a blatant disrespect for the indigenous people who gave it its name in the first place. In a statement yesterday, Seneca Nation President J. Conrad Seneca called for the president's executive order to be rescinded. This is SRN News.
4: When you get tired of people, when you want to get away, when you're tired of the drama, know this. 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
6: When God created men and women, He placed fathers in the home to lead and be an example of our Heavenly Father to the sons and daughters. Until recently, most homes had a father in the home, but today it's unfortunate that only about 50% of homes have a father in them. Many young boys are being raised without a father to show them what it means to be a man or a father. On today's program, we'll hear from a man that was raised without a steady influence of a full-time father. We'll see how other men came alongside him as a boy to point him towards Jesus Christ. They also spent time with him to show him what a man should be. Then we'll hear how this same man is now working to gather men together to work with fatherless boys and other boys that God has put in his path. Please join us now on God's Great Outdoors as we head down the trail to adventure, seeing men change the lives of boys and our country.
7: Welcome to God's Great Outdoors, the trail to adventure. We are today in the Lynchburg area in Virginia, and we are actually in Rustburg, Virginia. And tucked in the back behind some big buildings is the office of KOZ, and we are with Rick McGee, the director of KOZ. Is that your title, Rick?
8: Chief of Operations.
7: Okay.
8: So that means empty the trash and sweep the floor.
7: Yeah. So we've had a little bit of chance to visit here, just getting ready, getting set up, and you've had an interesting lead through your life to get to where you're at today. And I'd love for you to, I guess, just give us a little background on how you got started in this direction.
8: Sure, Dean. Thank you for this opportunity. And yeah, I grew up with a single mom and the middle of three boys. Dad was involved in our lives once or twice a year, but we were raised by mom, and that middle child syndrome, I have it clearly,
7: uh-huh.
8: The black sheep and the rebel. But early in life, Dane, Mom had a drug problem. She drug us to church every Sunday, every Wednesday, every time the doors opened. We mowed the grass. We did it all. So I grew up in a good home, but in poverty. Through that journey, there was a pastor that showed up in that church when I was 9 years old. He was a man's man. He was a middle linebacker for Mississippi College, and we were his first church. And bless his heart, he got a real country church experience from us. But my fatherless umbilical cord just attached to him, and so many mannerisms and so many things I got from him. He had a genuine, authentic faith, and he was a soul winner and a go-getter. And I just loved him. And he would even take me hunting, and he wasn't a hunter. And so he invested in me as well. In that journey, he really opened my eyes to the gospel. I did a walk down the aisle in that time period in a vacation Bible school. Mm-hmm. But a year or two later, after he left that church when I was 13, and a year or two later, the Holy Spirit really convicted me that I was just playing the church game. Mm-hmm. And that I'd really never surrendered my heart to Jesus Christ. So that night, laying in bed, it's my John chapter 3 born again moment. I realized I was a sinner and needed a Savior. And I repented and confessed my belief in Him. The journey began.
7: Yeah.
8: Very imperfect, but God laid an anchor in my soul and made me His. And it was the beginning of my real relationship with Jesus. Played high school football, hunted and fished as my escape. Went to college at Mississippi State, majored in forestry and forest products, and went into that industry. And for 14 years, worked there, Mississippi, and at a plywood mill, and up here, moved here in Virginia, mm-hmm. which began our relationships here, at an OSB mill, and then a paper mill, moved to Alabama with the paper industry. And 14 years later, God called me in the ministry. And it wasn't a planted seed thought. That did happen a long time. But one morning, I had been praying, God, this is not it. What is it? I was in industry, enjoying my work. He clearly called me into ministry. And so I called our pastor here in Virginia and told him about it. And he told me later he was wiping chill bumps off because they were looking for an administrative pastor. And so I ended up coming back here and served at that church as the church administrator and men's pastor for 14 years. Seems like things are happening on the 14-year increments.
7: Those are increments of seven.
8: That's right. But it's been a fascinating journey. My love for the outdoors has always been there. My wife and I, we met on the first grade school bus. And we dated off and on through high school and early college, and we both knew we were the one. And we married halfway through college. She put me through, and then I worked and put her through. And we have three boys, and they're now men, 30, 28, and 26, and a granddaughter. And so just a glorious journey into this. And love for the outdoors has always been there, and really started as an escape. It was my passion. I'd rather be spending money on shotgun shells and fishing equipment than drinking or partying or going into scenes. So it helped me, and it protected me in a lot of ways. It was one of God's protections for me.
7: So I got to ask, as you were going, I had tons of questions that we're probably not going to get. We may get back to some of those in the podcast portion later on. But you said your pastor that really mentored you, came alongside as a father figure at that point. And he must have been fairly young. I mean, so he wasn't, he wasn't like an older gentleman.
8: He was 22 or 3 at the time.
7: Yeah. And he probably seemed older to you as a young boy. It's funny how that happens as we get old, isn't it? But he wasn't a hunter. He wasn't an outdoorsman, really, but he still put that time in. So how did you go from not being an outdoors person without a father figure, even though he came in as a father figure, to, was it just self-taught? Or did you have other men from church that came alongside? Or
8: great question, Dean. I remember learning to shoot a shotgun with my eyes closed and my head turned and wincing to pull the trigger the first time. No one there. My grandfather was in our life, but and my uncle, but they were just workers, farm and maintenance and mechanic. Well, they, my grandfather survived the Great Depression, so it was about work for them. And they taught me a lot about work, as did my mother. But I had this affinity and love for the outdoors. My grand, the first shotgun I ever got was my grandfather's Ivor Johnson double barrel.
7: Yeah.
8: And he gave it to me for Christmas among five grandchildren. I'm not sure how that shook out.
7: That's kind of a Joseph and his brothers story.
8: Right.
7: The coat of many colors here.
8: And so I was very much self-taught, but I will say along the way, in every stage of my life, it seems like men have shown up in my life and at strategic moments, giving counsel, giving advice. There were some moments I was alone and had to navigate things. But one of God's amazing graces to me has been mentors along the way and still is. I have a propensity, I desire older, I call it men with gray or no hair around me. That
7: I have both, parts with the gray and parts with none. So.
8: Right.
7: I think we're going to take a break because we want to go from there into how God used that to do what you're doing now and changing lives. I mean, changing lives day to day, but changing lives eternally. Mm-hmm. And I think that when we're going to take a break before we go there, because we don't want to take a break once we get going there. So we'll be right back with God's Great Outdoors. Adam is going to come on and share who it is that makes this program possible and let you know how you can come alongside us as well. Join us in just a minute on God's Great Outdoors as we head down the trail to adventure.
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7: Welcome back to God's Great Outdoors on the Trail to Adventure in Rustburg, Virginia, which is, what part of Virginia are we in?
8: Central.
7: Well, that's easy. That can cover a lot of country. So we're in Central Virginia, right near Lynchburg, actually, and we're not going to get over to the university this trip probably, but it'll give me a reason to come back. And Dan and his wife have already said you can come back because Linda does dishes, so it's good. So
8: there you go.
7: But we were talking, Rick, about your dad and not having a strong relationship. You know, it was a connection as a boy. But tell us about how that happened later on in life, you know, as you move forward, because that's a long time ago.
8: Right. Well, Dad stayed engaged in our lives throughout our childhood and adulthood. And on the very rare occasion. I think he was 62 years old. He went to church with us. Surprised us that normally when it's church time, maybe came for a visit Sunday morning, he's got to get home. Yeah. So he agreed to go to church with us. And the pastor just had a beautiful message with the gospel. And at the invitation, I felt him shaking sitting next to me. And I looked over and he was having a hard time keeping it together. And I said, "Dad, if you wanted to go down there, I'd go with you." He said, "Come on." And he went down and he said, "Pastor, my son here's a pastor and I need to get saved." And that pastor beautifully said, "Well, brother, I'd love to just be a part of this and watch you usher your dad into the kingdom." Uh-oh. And so dad surrendered his life to Christ right there. And Dean,

0: Kim, there was a lot of noise in the background, and it was a gymnasium. And I said, Dad, what are you doing? And he said, well, we saw there was a vacation Bible school going on at the church down the road, and we were going to be looking for churches, so we just came home and told them we'd help out. We're serving Kool-Aid. And this is a guy that would never do that. And so he became deeply integrated in that church. That pastor became one of his best friends, and he has since passed away, and he's with Jesus now. And so one of the joys of and rescues in many ways of our childhood is watching my dad come to Christ and then walk it out, even through some hard times at the end.
1: Yeah, and you know, that's a story we don't hear that often, actually. You know, there's so many boys and girls, but, you know, boys need a dad. And to regain even a much deeper relationship at the end, because you can have a relationship with somebody, but when you're literally, well, he's your father, but he's also your brother at that point. That's a pretty amazing part of that. And you know, your background from 2 years old on led you to exactly what you are doing now, and who you are now. You know, it's a going from not having a full-time dad in the home and not knowing how to do the things that a man does or act the way a man should act. Luckily, God put that pastor in there to help direct you. But it's still not having a dad in the home. Right. And with that, eventually, we talked about you going in 14 years into the church locally here. From there, you got called to got another calling. And actually, we've got a friend of yours and a friend of mine is sitting in with us. And Dan Witt, who are the people I have, or my listeners have heard of just once, I think, on the radio, but your brother, Mark, on the radio as well, with us in the podcast. You guys got kind of called together into men's ministry, which has gone into your Kids Outdoor Zone ministry. So why don't you just tell us, first of all, how you got in, and then tell us as much as you can about what you guys are doing. And then when we get into the podcast, we're going to share some of the stories of kids and dads that lives have changed.
0: Sure. When God called me to come on staff up here, the church's name is Highland Heights Baptist Church, just outside of Lynchburg, Rustburg address. Well, Dan Witt and I had been great friends before. And when we had lived here before and been working in the timber industry, and I got back and on staff, and Dan and I would meet up, and we'd just kind of mention, wouldn't it be great if we had a way to get guys outside? There's a lot of outdoorsmen in our church. Shouldn't we have an outdoor ministry? And so that we began this journey that started that very thing, and that outdoor ministry still exists today, some 12, 15 years later. I don't even know when it started. But so I had this bend, had this preoccupation with getting outside. It's where I would hear God the best in a morning bow stand or on the deck of a boat. This gosh, well, we began the outdoor ministry and it grew. We acquired a 500-acre hunting lease and we developed that property, had events, and had men have amazing experiences and stories. And God just started showing up in that ministry in a big way, led it. This guy showed up at a men's conference here locally, and I was actually even sharing men's ministry in the outdoors as a breakout session based on what we had done at some conferences. Uh-huh. And this guy calls me. His name is TJ Craney, the founder of Kids Outdoor Zone, and says, hey, I see you're doing this breakout for an outdoor ministry. I'm doing an outdoor ministry. I'd love to visit and chat about, you know, doing this. We're new, never done this before. And I went to that. It was a breakfast before the conference started. He was from Texas, had flown in with some guys. And I called him that morning and said, TJ, I got a widow, a single mom in the church with a toilet plugged and she needs help. And actually, it was broken. And I said, I've got a toilet in the back of my truck to go install. I can give you 5 minutes, but I got to go.
1: Yeah.
0: So I pulled

0: pulled in, we had coffee, and 2 hours later, I left.
1: poor woman.
0: Right, right. And TJ told me this story of taking boys one Saturday morning a month there at his local church fishing and using our shooting, our archery. And I was, I mean, Dean, I was that boy.
1: Yeah.
0: And if I'd have had that, I get chill bumps right now thinking of what life would have been like or different if I'd have had a group of men focused on teaching skills, loving and caring for my soul, using creation, using the outdoors as a venue, and how many places in me would have been more settled. I left there and said, I cannot not do this. And we were busy. My wife, bless her heart, I can only imagine what she thought when she heard, you're going to do one more thing.
1: Right.
0: And so we started our KOZ chapter in September of 2013. And I had a band of brothers, buddies that were in, will help. And we probably had 5 or 6, 7 men that jumped in. Our first KOZ, we had like 15, 20 boys, and we took them skeet shooting, and gunsmith came and broke down guns and taught the boys things and showed them the benefits of keeping your equipment up. I mean, investing in the things that are transfer of knowledge. And one thing I heard years ago, and I think it was Robert Lewis that I credit this quote to, what men don't know, they get angry about. And I was angry. There were things, it didn't always show up, it seldom showed up except to my family. There were things that I didn't know how to do as a man. And they were even in the spaces I enjoyed, you know, like hunting and fishing. There's things I've learned from my good friend Dan, from others, from men along the way, but there were gaps. And those spaces for a man, they create tension. I'm not good enough. It creates an agreement from the enemy that you're not worthy of someone else's skill level or to be in the room or to be in a conversation with a guy that is so good at everything. That's the agreement Satan's whispering. And when you fill those gaps, it starts taking away things he can claim against you. And so we just began this incredible adventure. I mean, it came to a place, Dean, that KOZ Saturday mornings, I said it to TJ later, this is the most important and consequential thing I do, period, in ministry.
1: Yeah.
0: And I'm administering a church of over 1,000. And we manage a budget and manage a staff. I feel like what we were doing was consequential.
1: Yeah.
0: But when I'm with those boys, I'm seeing even the men heal.
1: Right.
0: I mean, the first group of men that we had as KOZ leaders, they not one of them knew how to skin a deer. And so we just added to their inventory, added to the boys, and it was just this beautiful journey.
1: Well, unfortunately for the radio, we're about out of time, but I want you to share, before we get off, how people learn about this, how they get a hold of you, if they want to do a kid outdoor zone, I don't know if they're chapters, but organization in their area, and or how they come alongside you.
0: Truly, our website does it all. You, everything from starting a group in your church, connecting with us as partners, however you want to deal with it, hit that start a group button or more information on starting a group. We give you a free ebook on why this is important for a time such as this. And just imagine, Dean, what if a whole generation of boys were mentored and discipled? Yeah. It would change the world.
1: It would change their world.
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1: Well, if our listeners have an interest, and all men should have an interest, because this is a generational thing, and it's not just the generation you're dealing with, but it's many generations to come. 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
0: Amen.
1: Thank you for joining us for the radio. 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
2: We hope that today's program has challenged men to a calling to help point boys towards a relationship with their Heavenly Father and to show them what it means to be a man of God. 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As men, we are called to do that for boys in need. Here on God's Great Outdoors, we have heard the testimonies of several men whose fathers were not there for them, and because of other men that stepped in, they are now men working for the Lord. 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

0: and Grace in the 90s, where Will was kind of the guy who was the character that helped heterosexual Grace answer all of her problems in this really calm, professional sort of way, right? That was like, we got to calm this thing down. Well, the T's then jump onto the movement a decade later. They don't calm it down. They ramp it up. And to the point of this author who wrote this, who was it, the head of the Log Cabin Republicans? You mentioned his name earlier. This whole movement, the Tea part of this, didn't just ramp it up, didn't just get obnoxious. They did it in front of children intentionally and to children intentionally. Right, all that stuff that was supposed to be toned down and was in the 90s and 2000s in the T's, who then claimed bigger victimhood status, even though there was no justification for that, claimed an identity that was completely disconnected from biology, even though there was no justification for that, suddenly claimed this kind of prerogative to be as misbehaved as possible, and we need to do it in front of children through drag queen story hours and the ideological imposition. Through healthcare, even in terms of experimentation with hormones, and we've talked about this a number of times, hormones and chromosomes and then surgical interventions that were aimed again at children. And what was the point of doing that? Just to make it a rational category that could then turn around and justify someone's own choices. It's just a remarkable history, and to see, you know, this kind of breaking up at a higher level, I think there's two things. Number one, this was never a marriage that made sense to begin with, other than on the level of just flat out sexual autonomy, and the gay rights movement made that bed first. Okay, so the T's played by the same rules, only louder, and you could say better, but I don't mean that in a moral way, obviously, but in a strategic kind of way, and then second, it doesn't undercut at all, and I think this is the fear that sometimes when you have a kind of a common enemy, you kind of back up. I think there's a real crisis in the conservative movement right now. What is worth conserving? And same-sex marriage is not worth conserving. It is not marriage. It is an innovation and an imposition. And once you start fiddling around and inventing categories of sexuality and marriage, you're violating gravity. This isn't about redoing the speed limit. This is about saying that up means down and down means up, and marriage isn't actually a design thing. This is not something to take as a win or to take as a kind of a necessary requirement for pushing this other group out of the movement that is so harmful, in fact, that it's obvious to everyone, which is why I found so interesting today, and my breakpoint commentary for today, and I mean Friday when people are hearing this, is this gaslighting thing that took place this week, which was just overwhelming. I think it's worth mentioning that because I want people to understand and know and be equipped on it. It was so interesting that earlier this week, the president and Linda McMahon, the Secretary of Education, basically just announced publicly, and Trump was very clear, like, if you are going to hide this transgender stuff that kids are going through from parents, you're guilty of child abuse. And he said it pretty, you know, as a school and as a district and as school officials. And this is basically announcing that we're going to take this policy, and it's policy that predates this, but we're going to take this seriously. And I don't know if you saw this, but immediately all I heard was people from the other side of the political spectrum saying, it's not happening, it's not happening, it's not happening, it's not happening, it's not happening. And this gaslighting that it never happened, has been so thoroughly refuted. And so we put together basically the data. Erin Lee here in Colorado, who has had her own daughter went through this and it was hid from her. We can talk about all kinds of names and so on. ADF represents a number of these clients. But and so all of this data, and so you know, if you hear somebody says, well, that's not really happening, that's just manufactured. No. Basically, what you could say is, oh yeah, like, school officials aren't handing out puberty blockers. What school officials are doing are socially transitioning, using the wrong name, and then hiding what they're doing at school from the parents. and then helping students even in some case look up and find medical information, quote unquote, it's misinformation, about how to, you know, go further. And that includes, of course, the cozy relationship that some of these schools and school districts have with Planned Parenthood. So the gaslighting here is remarkable. It is a remarkable thing to say it's never happened. So check out the Breakpoint commentary. I refer to Erin Lee's ex post in which she just basically laid it out. Justice Alito, in a recent opinion that he wrote, basically quoted the estimate, cited the estimate that 6,000 public schools in America are under the policies that basically enable school officials to hide this stuff from parents. And we have six cases that are in front of the Supreme Court. We have more cases that are in the courts, lower courts working their way up. To say this isn't happening is an astonishing piece of journalistic malpractice. And it's something that needs to be, I think Christians need to be ready to say, look, if this mom and this dad and this grandparent were courageous enough to stand up and say and fight for their kid, you and I need to be at least courageous enough when somebody says it ain't happening to say, yeah, it is. And it needs to stop.
1: 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However, we are going to continue this conversation at the Breakpoint podcast. 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Otherwise, for the Colson Center for Christian Worldview, I'm Maria Baer alongside John Stone Street. Wishing you a great week, and we'll see you all back here next time. God bless.
2: When we know who we are, then we can discover who God has called us to be, and we can start walking out those things and fulfilling the destiny He has for us.
3: That's Mary Shalhoub. She discusses where to find true identity on Making Your Life Count.
2: I realize that there are so many people who are like me, who are Christians, who are struggling. They don't know their true identity. They don't know their calling. They might feel stuck. Maybe they're insecure, or they're walking in fear and they feel unfulfilled. And that's not the life that God has called us to. And so I thought, I can inspire so many more people, because there are many people who don't know who they really are in Christ. And that's the beginning of the transformation process. You know, when we know who we are, then we can discover who God has called us to be and our calling, and then we can start walking out those things and fulfilling the destiny He has for us.
3: Mary says you don't have to wonder where to look for your true identity.
2: In today's world, where people are confused and don't really know who they are and don't have a purpose, this looks to the Word of God for truth. For example, Psalm 139 tells us that we are fearfully and wonderfully made. And if we look further at verse 16, it says that God actually wrote a book about us before we were even formed. So He planned us with a purpose. We got to go to the source to find out our true identity.
3: By looking to God and His Word, you can live out your purpose and discover your true identity in Him. Learn more about knowing God at cru.org.
4: In the morning, when the day is fresh, new, and flawless, God is God, and He's with you. In the midday, when hunger beckons and work does too, God is not surprised, and He stays with you. At the end of the day, when weariness settles in for a long night's sleep, God stays up to deliver morning joy once more. God loves you, and He's not going anywhere. There will never be a bad time of day to say thanks. WLUJ, lifting up Jesus.
5: With SRN News, I'm Bob Agnew in Washington. President Trump is getting a big thumbs up from one conservative Republican for his policy of new economic sanctions against Iran. Arkansas Republican Senator Tom Cotton says that it appears Iran's economy is collapsing under the new pressure. He told the Salem Radio Network this week that the U.S. should continue targeting entities that help Iran evade sanctions, especially those involved in oil exports and activities connected to the Iranian Revolutionary Guard. The Trump administration is moving to protect America's electric grid from foreign threats, some of those threats possibly coming from Iran, which employs a large group of hackers trying to get into key infrastructure. The search continues for victims and hopefully for more survivors in Nepal after that big wall of water killed at least 600 people this week. About 3,000 are still missing. The U.S. has said some 90 Americans are among those still unaccounted for. This is SRN News.
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0: Wonderful meal, my bride.
1: Oh, thank you. But you have more than me to thank.
0: Ah, yes, my master fisherman.
2: Clapham caught all the fish.
3: No, actually, I caught one. Mm.
2: Harry caught the minnow.
3: Which is the tastiest of the bunch, if I should say so.
1: Oh, who could that be at this time of night? Clapham?
4: Hello, Mrs. Davis. Oh,
1: what is the matter, dear? You're as white as a ghost.
3: Did you run here?
4: Yeah.
1: What happened?
4: Do you think it'd be okay if I just stayed here for a spell and didn't answer any questions?
1: Well, I suppose.
0: Certainly. Come on in. Have dinner with us.
2: Oh, there's a seat over by Annie.
5: He can sit where he wants, Lucy.
4: It don't matter.
1: Here.
4: Thank you.
1: Are you hungry?
4: Actually, I ain't had my dinner yet.
1: Well, it's only fitting that you get to eat what you provided us.
4: Oh, thank you.
1: Here. Have some fish. I'll get you some vegetables.
0: So, Clapham, here you are in our house at this late hour, puffing like you just swam the Hudson. And we can't ask you about it, huh?
2: Well, I have a question you can answer, Clapham. Do you like Annie's dress?
5: Lucy, he probably doesn't pay attention to dresses.
4: I like handkerchiefs, like Harry's.
3: Oh, Mom made mine. She even put my initials on it.
1: I can make a handkerchief for you too, Clapham, if you'd like.
4: Oh, really? Oh, I'd like that very much, ma'am.
1: All right, then. Clapham, do your parents know you're here?
4: No, ma'am.
1: Don't you think they should know?
4: Well, I'll head home in a bit, Mrs. Davis. I promise. I'd just like to stay here with all of you for a while.
1: That's fine. Eat as much as you like, Clapham. You're with family.
0: Absolutely.
2: Ah, Clapham is family. I like the sound of that.
5: Lucy!
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4: I'm just watching the store for a bit.
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4: Mr. Smith would never know. 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
4: Clapham! 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
11: With SRN News, I'm Bob Agnew in Washington. Federal Reserve Chairman Kevin Warsh says inflation is still too high and is suggesting the central bank may indeed have to raise interest rates in the coming months to bring it down. That's a more clear signal than he has sent before about his economic outlook. It was his first high-profile speech at the Fed's annual conference in Jackson Hole, Wyoming, on Friday. President Trump marks an awkward moment in his second White House term. The U.S.-Israel conflict with Iran has reached the six-month mark. The president is making great success, however, with his most recent economic sanctions against Iran, said to be weighing on the regime. Many of the U.S. allies in that region are helping out. Poor weather temporarily hampered aerial rescue operations in Nepal as a search for thousands of missing people in areas devastated by the flash flooding this week. And military personnel have been working around the clock since Wednesday's disaster. This is SRN News.
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13: Hi, this is Chris. 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

In Psalms 33, the Bible says, "We wait and hope for the Lord. He is our help and our shield. In Him our hearts rejoice, for we trust in His holy name." May Your unfailing love rest upon us, O Lord, even as we put our hope in You. Dennis Stevens committed his life to the Lord.

0: fully in him. Today, August the 29th, would have been Dennis's birthday. His wife, Kathy, dedicates this day of broadcasting on WLUJ and Great News Media in memory of Dennis. Dennis was a Sunday school teacher, deacon, and head of the building committee for the education wing at Ashland Baptist Church. He always enjoyed assisting others and helping out whenever there was a need. Thank you to Dennis's wife, Kathy Stevens of Pleasant Plains, for covering today's operational costs on WLUJ in honor of Dennis. To God be the glory.
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1: In the Lord's Prayer, the phrase, "Hallowed be your name," is like a fanfare. It is our acknowledgement of His holiness, said in excited anticipation of His arrival. Here's something to try. Ask others if you could pray for them. And when they say yes, start the prayer off with, "Dear Jesus, hallowed be your name." You'll both be sharing in the arrival of a dignitary. And it's the perfect way to introduce them to an almighty God who loves them.
3: 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It's Pray Down at High Noon. And for more prayer points from Terry Takel, just visit prayerpoint.com.
4: Welcome back to Open Line. So I was just laughing with Omar. He thinks I should do the whole program with my New York accent, my true accent, the way I should talk, because I'm from Brooklyn, you know, and I could talk like this if I wanted to. And welcome to Open Line. We're glad you're here. And just call us at 877-548-3675. But I won't talk that way the whole way. Although if I get started, it's hard to stop me, Omar. So you'll have to cut it off if I do that. But anyway, I do want to tell you about something that's coming up on November 8th. It's a summit. I've been so concerned about this explosion of hatred against Jewish people like we've never seen. But in particular, I've noticed it even this past week coming from people who profess faith in the Bible. A friend of mine just published a book. It's called Jesus the Jewish Messiah by Will Varner. It's a great book. It's about messianic prophecy. All sorts of stuff when he held up a picture, all sorts of hateful comments about Jewish people by Bible believers, just him holding the book up that just got published. Just horrible. And that's why we're having the summit on November 8th. It's the summit opposing the new Christian anti-Semitism. It's important that we gather together, that we get motivated and learn what we can do about this. We'll have some great speakers. We'll have, actually, Aaron Schust, who's a wonderful worship leader and artist, will be leading our worship. I hope you won't miss that. And it's just a terrific time. I want you to go to openlineradio.org. There's a link for the summit. And when you register, write the words, this is the code, RADIO20. You get a discount of 20% for registration. And I know that it'll be an important gathering there, November 8th, 2026. Don't miss this. We really need you to be there to learn and to take a step to oppose this horrific new hatred, revived hatred. Well, we're going to go to the phones now. We're going to start with Guy in West Palm Beach, Florida, listening to WRNB. Welcome to Open Line, Guy. How can I help you?
5: Good morning, Michael. In Genesis, God said, "Let there be light." And He separated the light from the darkness, and He called the light day, and He called the darkness night. But the sun and the moon were not created for several days after that. And then at the end of Revelation, it talks about how there's no more sun nor moon because the Lamb will be the light. So I'm wondering if that light in the early part of Genesis is the same as the light at the end of Revelation, where the Lamb is providing the light.
4: Well, that's what some people say. I don't think that that's what's talking about in Genesis, but some people have said that, so it's not unusual to hear someone think that. What I think is happening in Genesis is a sort of a literary or a poetry

The life of Dennis Stevens of Pleasant Plains is celebrated today on WLUJ. His wife Kathy has dedicated this day of broadcasting on what would have been Dennis's birthday. Dennis loved his family and friends. Many special memories have been made through the years. He was a very dedicated farmer and taught his son Jeremy all aspects of farming. Dennis enjoyed dearly his 8 grandchildren. His grandson Noah's favorite memory was Grandpa reading Bible stories at bedtime, while grandson Hunter's favorite memory was that his grandpa had the best idea.

idea for desserts. Grandson Owen's favorite memory was Grandpa taking him for rides on his farm equipment. And granddaughter Hannah's favorite memory was going dress shopping with him. She says Grandpa was good at helping her pick out a pretty dress. A highlight for Carson

new sister that Grandpa never got to meet. There's so many memories of Dennis and the wonderful times that he spent with his family. Kathy Stevens of Pleasant Plains, thank you for dedicating this day on WLUJ and Great News Media in his memory.

0: You're listening to the question and answer program with our Bible teacher, Dr. J. Vernon McGee. This is a ministry of the Through the Bible Radio Network. Our first question today comes to us from many listeners who have all basically had the same thought, and it goes something like this. In Matthew chapter 27, it speaks about the saints who are raised from the dead. Could you explain how this happened? And could you also explain what happened to these saints?
1: And I should read the passage of Scripture that deals with this. I read in verse 51 of Matthew 27, and probably we ought to read three verses there. It says, "And behold, the veil of the temple was rent in twain from the top to the bottom, and the earth did quake, and the rocks rent, and the graves were opened, and many bodies of the saints which slept arose, and came out of the graves after his resurrection, and went into the holy city, and appeared unto many." Now you can understand that that presents, I think, a real problem. I think that we need to notice the facts that are stated here. That when the Lord Jesus on the cross cried with a loud voice and yielded up the ghost, that is, at the time of his death, there was an earthquake. And two things took place, but they're not related. That is, the earthquake did not cause both of them. The rocks were rent, we're told. That was due to the earthquake, and the graves were open. Now, those are two definite statements of historical fact. They're historical statements. Rocks were rent, and the graves were open. Now, these two statements are connected, of course. There is a connection. But we need to distinguish between the two. The rocks were rent. That is an evidence of force. And some of the graves were open. That is an evidence of design. And that is something that I think is very important for us to know. Now, the very interesting thing is that you can move another step. Whose graves were open? It says the graves of the saints, that is, God's children. It says graves were open and many bodies of the saints which slept arose. And I assume from that not all the saints arose, just many did, which in itself suggests that this is a token. This is going to be a symbol. It's symbolic that it teaches us something. And now you note something else that we need to keep in order here, that the graves were open at the instant of Christ's death, yet the bodies of them did not arise till after his own resurrection. This, may I say to you, is a miracle. Now, these miracles that we're going to see, actually the opening of the graves and the coming out of some of the bodies. Now, the fact that the graves were opened at the instance of Christ's death, but that the resurrections did not take place till the third morning, that shows that the open graves were meant for an exhibition. In other words, for 3 days, here were these graves open. And the very interesting thing is that this graveyard was right near the crucifixion of Christ. And if Gordon was right, that the place of a skull, Golgotha, is the one that we always visit when we go there, and I'm convinced that that is the accurate place, we know there was a cemetery there because the grave burial places are still there. And evidently, one of those was probably the place that the Lord Jesus was buried. Now, these graves were open. They were open for exhibition. They're right near the place of crucifixion. And that took place on Friday evening. And the Sabbath was the next day. And nobody would be permitted to fill in the grave. They were there. Now, what kind of resurrection were they? Well, I think that they are just exhibits that speak of the better resurrection. I do not think that they received at that time a body that was a glorified body at all. I think that they were just restored to life, just as Lazarus was restored to life. The spiritual body has certain spiritual qualities. For instance, Jesus, you remember when he was risen from the dead, he entered a room without opening a door. And he came out of that grave, by the way, long before the stone was rolled away. And so the open graves here and the coming out of the saints were tied together. That graves had to be open for them to come out, which means it was restoration to life, which was not the same as Christ's resurrection at all. And I think that the very interesting point to make here, and we're taking this step by step, is that they were revived, not risen. They were not risen, and somebody says, do you know that? Well, you remember the Lord Jesus said at the time of the resurrection of Lazarus, he says, I am the resurrection and the life. And he revived the body of Lazarus, I think, as an illustration of the truth of what he said. Yet it was a true realization of the saying, yet was not really the fulfillment of it. Now we have here just certain ones. Not all the saints were raised. Some of them were there. I got a letter here, and it's going to be a question coming up later on. A man is finding fault with the rapture of the church taking place before the Great Tribulation period, and he makes the point that the first resurrection includes two or three resurrections, and that would mean that some of the saints raised and some of them are not raised. The Old Testament saints wouldn't be raised at the same time the church was, and that's accurate. That's the way it is, and you want the illustration right here. Some of the saints. Why didn't he raise them all? He just raised some. This is an illustration. There ought to be a lesson in here that we're going to get. And I wish that some of my post-tribulation friends would consider this lesson here. It's just one of the many that is in Scripture. So we have here the wonderful picture of the fact that now they are raised, although in the same body, and it takes place now after the death of Christ, because he's been offered as the Lamb of God that taketh away the sin of the world. He shed his blood, and now it's a picture of the fact that because of that, there is going to be a resurrection of the dead, and how wonderful this picture is. Now, I've tried to consider these things in order, but I want to move on now to the other part of this, which actually I think is the greatest one of all. In fact, to me, this probably is the greatest miracle of all. Now we have seen that there was an earthquake. The rocks were rent. That's force. That's nature. But now certain graves were opened. And that is by design. That's supernatural now. Listen to this again now. And many bodies of the saints which slept arose, came out of the graves after his resurrection, and went into the holy city and appeared unto many. Now, certain graves were opened by the earthquake. Keep our facts straight here. And may I say this to you, that when we come up against a passage like this, if you're going to accept the Bible as the Word of God, then you will have to accept this as the Word of God. And it's part of the record. And this is not one of the passages of Scripture where you can say, well, this is not in the better manuscripts. I've been criticized for saying that. Well, I can't say it here. All schools of thought agree this is part of the historical record. This hasn't been challenged yet, but looks to me like they're going to have to do it because they've got a problem here. This is a real miracle, my friend. Some of the saints came out after his resurrection. This is not obscure statement that's made here. It's as clear as a noonday sun. And if you're going to accept the Bible as the Word of God, this is a great miracle. I think it's one of the greatest that is in the Scripture. And you just can't come along today and say, well, this has no right to be here because it's so fantastic. Well, my friend, that's your problem, not my problem. It's, I believe, a marvelous thing. Now, here is, to me, an evidence of the inspiration of the Holy Spirit. You know, the Spirit of God sometimes says certain things, and they're so wonderful, you wonder why he doesn't write a book about it. But having said it, that's as far as he goes. And there is a holy reverence here, having said so much. Why didn't he say more? Why didn't he satisfy our curiosity here? He didn't satisfy it at all. And he didn't give anything for the critic to hang on here at all. Here it is. He tells us that on the occasion of the Lord's resurrection, certain of the departed saints arose and left their graves and went into Jerusalem and appeared unto many, and he says nothing more. That's all. Now, our problem is today, and my problem is that there's a danger of me trying to explain it. And I have no right to go any farther than the Word of God goes. Now, there are certain things, though, that I want to say about this that might be helpful. Now, number one is, and by the way, I am going to offer an explanation of what became of them, but let's hold that for a minute. The text doesn't say that they appeared so much as the original actually means that they were manifestly made known. And somebody says, well, look, here comes Brother Abraham down the street, and we buried him 2 weeks ago. It was like that, my friends. That's what the word means here. I've heard the testimony of some of these people today that tell about that they died and their spirit left their body and then came back and all that. And it was a dead giveaway that what they were saying was probably something that the medicine that they had taken to restore them back to life had an effect upon them, and actually that they may be telling the truth. That is, the experience they went through, but their spirit didn't leave the body. But the point is, I heard one woman talk 45 minutes on that. Why didn't she just say the spirit left the body, came back, and just leave us with that? She didn't do that. She just had to keep talking. But the very interesting thing about the Word of God is that having stated these cases, that's all that's given to us. Just the statement of fact is here. You either believe it or you don't believe it. Now, you must remember that there are six resurrections that are actually restorations to life in the Bible. Let me mention them briefly. That was the widow's son of Zarephath, and then the Shunammite's son. The first one was done by Elijah, the human instrument. Here it was the bones of Elisha. And then there was the daughter of Jairus in Matthew 9, the son of the widow of Nain, and that's Luke 7, and then Lazarus in John 11. Now, in all of these, it was only a revival of the natural body. And that body, I'm sure, could have died again. That might have been the experience of these people, that they all lived to die again. But none of them wrote a book. None of them did that because the Holy Spirit of God was in entire control over this. But I'm going to make another suggestion, and I think we ought to be very careful here that their resurrection was a restoration to life, because in 1 Corinthians we're told very carefully, Christ the first fruits, and afterward they that are Christ at his coming. So these here are not the resurrection that is mentioned in 1 Corinthians 15, where it's sown a natural body and raised a spiritual body. That's not what you have here at all. Now, the very interesting thing is that these could not fit in between Christ and the rapture of the church and the resurrection of the believers then in Christ. This couldn't fit in between that at all, because Paul's very inclusive. He says, they that are Christ at his coming. And so I don't think that you could put these in here. Now, there are several other things we could bring in here. I personally believe that Enoch and Elijah, when they were taken away, translated, Enoch was translated, Elijah left in a chariot. I believe that they are in a body, the kind of body that they had down here, because I believe that Enoch and Elijah will probably be the two witnesses that are going to come back someday. That is just my opinion. I wouldn't want to push that at all. I'm almost sure Elijah's one of them, and I'm almost sure about it. Now, the interesting thing here is that all of this is given to us for a very definite purpose. And what is the purpose of it? That God raised these from the dead to prove that the death and resurrection of Christ is going to raise today his own. These were just some of the saints. That's all. Just a little exhibit, just a sample, as it were. This was to give a wonderful basis for our faith and for our assurance. Now, let me say in closing what I believe makes this very important, that when Christ ascended back into heaven, I believe that he took these with him. He led captivity captive. And it's my feeling that's what it is. But now I hasten to say this, and I want to say it again carefully. We are told only so much, and then the Spirit of God draws down the curtain and says, there's nothing here to satisfy your curiosity. There's nothing here for you to dwell on. You either accept it, you take it, or you leave it. And I like the way the Spirit of God does it, my brother. Things that I've said about this may or may not be true, the disposition of these. I've made two suggestions, that they lived out their life again and died, as probably Lazarus did, or they were led captivity captive and taken back. That could be. I could be wrong on either one of them. Why? Because the Word of God just doesn't say it. Let's learn to believe the Word of God. And you remember the last book of the Bible says that you are not to take any way away from this book. And man, we're all great at anyone that tries to take away Scripture. But how about adding to it? Here is a place

0: good church?
1: Well, first of all, it should be, naturally, a local church organized according to Scripture. And the best place that I know to go is to go to the Word of God and on the day of Pentecost to see how that church was organized. They didn't apparently have a meeting in which they elected officers at that time. They did later on, of course. And these officers apparently were appointed. And I've never been quite sure that our method of electing officers is the proper one, but be that as it may, why, the mark of a good church, the very beginning, day of Pentecost, it says, they continued steadfastly in the apostles' doctrine and fellowship and in breaking of bread and in prayers. Now, that was the four marks of the early church. And these marks are not academic, and they're not philosophical, and they actually were not really theological. They were the four different things that characterized this group of people that heard Simon Peter on the day of Pentecost, and they were converted. And we are told here that these continued together daily with one accord, and they didn't have a meeting place, and they met in the temple. Now, the thing that characterized them was they continued in the apostles' doctrine. That means that what the apostles were teaching, they concurred and followed that, and they believed that. That was just not a creed that they had for a church that was quoted and meant practically nothing to the members. It wasn't that at all. This thing was a very vital thing, the doctrine of the early church. And a church today, to be a true church, must be a church that has the doctrine. And that is the thing that Paul gives in 1 and 2 Timothy and Titus for a church. It must be a doctrinal church. And that doctrine must be biblical doctrine. That is, the apostles' doctrine, what they taught. And today, there are many things called a church, friends, that are not a church, for the very simple reason they deny everything that's in the doctrine of the church, what the apostles believed and taught and what's written in the Word of God. So that is basic. That is essential. And then they continued in the fellowship. And that fellowship is a little bit different than what we think of it today. It's a sort of a camaraderie term, sort of, hail fellow, well met, pat you on the back, glad to see you. It's a very sophisticated approach. You see a bunch of Christians in church today shaking hands, patting each other on the back, and all that sort of thing. That's really not Christian fellowship. Fellowship is in two areas. There is fellowship with God the Father, God the Son, and God the Holy Spirit. And that means that believers meet together and share the things of Christ together, because the Holy Spirit's going to take the things of Christ, show them unto us, and it pleases the Father, you see. Therefore, when you meet together around the person of Christ, and that means you're in agreement. That means that you are enjoying the things of Christ. And then there's fellowship with each other. And that means that you're sharing the same things together, that you're enjoying the same things, that you're rejoicing in the same things. Now, that is the fellowship. Then in breaking of bread is the Lord's Supper, that which he said, this do ye until I come. For as often as you do this, you show forth the Lord's death. And that's what the church is all about. It's to show forth the Lord's death till he come. That is, his death, resurrection, and coming again. And if a church is not revealing those three things in its message, then it's not a church. Maybe it's a man back of a pulpit in a building. It's got a steeple on it, and the steeple has a bell on the inside of it that they ring on Sunday. That doesn't make a church by any means, although

0: lot of them are called churches, but it's one that is setting forth the death of Christ for sinners and the breaking of bread and in prayers. And a church should be a praying church. The early church, when a problem arose, they went to prayer about it. Prayer should be a very vital part of the church. So the mark of a church, and this is basic, are these four things. Now, somebody says that's rather idealistic. It certainly is, especially when you look at the average church today. Therefore, I would say when you go out, what is it that you should look for? The church, is it centered around its midweek meeting, or is it centered around the volleyball court? Is the busiest place in the church the place of worship and teaching, or the place of banquets and the gymnasium? Those are things that you'll have to decide. That's the way that you'd have to approach it today, is to find out where the emphasis is placed. Then another thing that I think it'd be well with then having inspected the physical plant and the program of the church would be then to move in and find out really how much of Bible teaching was going on. That's on one side. On the other side, how was it being received? Were the members growing in grace? Was there love one for another? Was there concern? Were they interested in getting the Word of God out? Now, those are the things that you should look for today. And somebody says, where will you find a church like that? Well, now, you've asked me a question I can't answer because I don't know all the churches today. I know a few churches that would answer to this. And unfortunately, I don't know too many, but I do know some that would measure up to this. And I would say to this young man, that he ought to look for a church like this. And there are a lot of these very fine Bible churches today that have a great many young people. I've discovered that when you really give the Word of God, you are sure going to have a nice group of young people. And that's another way. And this young fellow, if he finds that church, he'll find out there are a lot of young people in the church, just like he is, that really want the Word of God and want Christian fellowship.
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1: Kathy Stevens of Pleasant Plains is dedicating this day on WLUJ and Great News Media in memory of her husband Dennis, who is now with his Lord and Savior in heaven. Jesus said, "Yes, I am the vine, you are the branches. Those who remain in me and I in them will produce much fruit. For apart from me, you can do nothing." That's John 15 and verse 5. Dennis lived a life that was fully committed to Christ. He was always willing to help others, give advice, and problem solve. Dennis could repair, rebuild, or make just about anything. Thank you, Kathy, for coming alongside WLUJ by covering our daily operational expenses today in memory of your husband, Dennis Stevens, on what would have been his birthday today. To God be the glory, great things he has done.
2: Do you know what God does with us men when we refuse to admit that we're lost without him? 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Maybe he's doing that for you right now. 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Sometimes it's not until we run into a situation we can't control that we're willing to turn to God for help. Let this be the day you turn to Jesus. 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
3: Scripture reveals to us a Savior who is no stranger to sorrow. 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
4: Is your daughter a drama queen? Let's talk with Mark Gregson about it on Parenting Today's Teens. Mark is the founder and executive director of Heartlight Ministries, a residential counseling program for teens. And Courtney LaFleur joins us as well, a licensed counselor. Mark, what is a drama queen?
5: You know, I get this. Courtney is not a drama queen. I mean, she's pretty calm. But with teens, everything feels urgent and everything feels personal, and the emotional volume is always turned up. And if you got a teen at home, you know exactly what I'm talking about. Look, I've lived with over 3,500 teens and live right next door to 50 kids on a daily basis. So you can only imagine the drama. In fact, I wrote a book called Tough Guys and Drama Queens. And today we're going to reveal what's driving all that drama. Because I promise you, it's not just your teen being difficult. There's something deeper going on. And once you understand it, you'll be better equipped to help your daughter through these drama-fueled years.
4: All right, we'll talk about it with Mark and Courtney. Mark has a book called Tough Guys and Drama Queens. You'll find that at ParentingTodaysTeens.org. Mark, Courtney, no comment here, but it's been a while since I was a teen. Tell me what all this drama is about.
5: You know, this is what's a little bit crazy is that I think our kids live in a world that's full of drama. I mean, and I think social media has kind of fueled that. And so they've always been dramatic, but it's been escalated so much in the last few years. You know, probably the first thing that I would say is that everything feels like a crisis. Small issues get blown into major events, little tiny things. And this is where parents look at their kids and go, "Why are you getting so upset about this? Why is this bothering you? What is wrong with you?" kind of thing. And a minor disappointment, like a friend not texting back, can turn into something like, "My life is falling apart. I'm a complete mess." Let me ask you, Courtney. I mean, we're talking about drama queens. You're not that, but why is that? Well, I mean,
6: teenagers right now are used to a world of instant gratification. I mean, they literally have everything at their fingertips. And I don't just mean the cell phone and social media, because I think that's a part of it too, but just in general. I mean, we can order something on Amazon and it comes in the next day. So we're not really having to be patient. We're not really having to do without anything that we want, we're able to get. And I think as parents, we have the same opportunities and we model some of that behavior. Yeah. So then when there is distress, whenever you don't get something immediately or you don't get that instant gratification, it's a huge explosion.
5: Wow. Well, what's something else?
6: You're going to see the big reactions in those moments too. So like you were saying, why are you crying about this? Why this is not a big deal? Because to us as adults, it's really not a big deal, but the kids are going to express it as though it is, because to them it is. It's the biggest deal in the world. They're going to yell and cry and scream and be frustrated or completely shut down. And you're not going to have any idea why, because it's so confusing to see them get so upset over something that seems completely minor to you. Really just emotionally, they're always heightened. The volume is always turned up to 100%. Yeah. And so the smallest thing is the straw that broke the camel's back that makes them explode.
5: Yeah. You know what? I think about a lot that it's amazing to me how it used to be limited to little middle school kids. Mm-hmm. And then it was junior high. Mm-hmm. And then it was high school, just limited to them. Now I see it in college kids.
6: Yeah.
5: I mean, the emotional response to things is sometimes so overwhelmed, and nobody's there to check it. Nobody's there to, you know, to say, hey, wait, what are you thinking? What's going on here? And I think it's because we live in somewhat of a generation where these kids feel like this is normal to explode. I mean, they're more stressed out than they ever have been. They don't feel like they can handle things, that, you know, all those things. And you go, you know, it's they feel overwhelmed, and it's that constant need for attention or validation. And so they may create or escalate situations just to pull other people in one way, to say, if I can get dramatic about stuff, then somebody will come to me and rescue me. And I mean, that happens with our staff that we have here, our residential staff. You know, I'm always saying, look, you guys need to figure out how to fill your own cup, you know, and you're at the age where you can do that, and yet it's drama. Mm-hmm. No. I mean, I need you to do that, and things become bigger than they actually are. I think it's a need for, in one sense, for that attention or validation that some of them look for, that's now been carried over. I mean, I wrote the book years ago, but evidently every kid read it then and feels like they can continue to be this little drama queen that will destroy their marriage one day, because the husband's going to go, uh-uh, we're not doing this. Or they'll destroy their kids but saying, uh-uh, I'm not going to do this either. And so, because the kids will respond back to them.
6: There's a cycle we've gotten stuck in, and we've got a generation of some overprotective parents, or maybe overprotective is the wrong word, but protective over the wrong things that kids should experience and should learn how to work through negative or uncomfortable emotions. And so then as they grow, those, you know, they get older, they have these experiences and they don't know how to handle them because they didn't learn as kids. And to your point, Mark, they do anything for attention and validation. People are drawn to them, but then they're so emotionally dysregulated that they lose friendships, and the cycle continues. They end up lonely, and they can't deal with that loneliness. And in all of that, they don't learn how to deal with any of those negative emotions, so they don't learn how to deal with conflict. So conflict's never resolved, so conflict follows them everywhere. So they are constantly in turmoil and in tumultuous relationships because they've not learned how to resolve anything.
5: Isn't amazing? Which just fuels the other side of it. It fuels that need to get more recognition and more drama, to draw more people to me. And if you don't resolve that conflict, it just keeps growing and growing and growing. Now, on a side note, I think that's why we have a lot of kids that truly have depression, anxiety, you know, fear, isolation. You know, you look at the qualities of some of this generation, not everybody, but some of them, how it's almost a withdrawal, you know, and then it's, oh no, there's something wrong with me. I can't, like you've mentioned on other programs, it's interesting for me to see how they interpret so many different things. And so they personalize almost everything. Like, everybody's against me. Nobody likes me. Nobody cares about me. They don't invite me to things. What's wrong? You know, I mean, they start to go, everybody hates me. Yeah. Everybody, you know, doesn't want me involved. They, you know, but you've got all these people doing it at the same time. And I think that's where they revert back to an old school mentality of, I'm going to beat somebody up. I'm going to bully somebody. I'm going to, you know, get online and trash them. I mean, it's childishness that comes back out because they don't know how to maybe resolve the conflict that they're going through. And so they revert back to childishness. It's like guys go, I want to fight you. Let's fight. I go, what is that going to do? Yeah. Okay, you're going to bloody my nose and okay, oh, we're going to resolve it or what, you know? But I think it's because of their inability to do that.
6: Mm-hmm. They see the world as just an extension of their own life, which is normal for teenagers an extent. But there is an extreme selfishness that we're seeing in this generation because everything is just about what makes them feel better because they can't tolerate not feeling good. Yeah. So if they're dependent on the world making them feel better, then you're going to see those extreme highs and lows that you see with teenagers.
5: Wow. And I think that's where it's important for us to go, okay, this is the world. And because parents are going, you're absolutely right. My kid's just like that. You know, I mean, we do other programs that are, you know, why I don't like my kid. Well, this is one of the reasons people, they may love them, but they don't like them because of the stuff that they do and how dramatic they are, because it pushes people away and it's not doing what they want. So they're not getting their needs fulfilled by any means.
6: Yeah.
4: All right. Thank you, Mark and Courtney. We'll come back to you in a few moments, and Mark will talk with a guest here. 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
5: Laura, thank you for coming and being a part. There's very few people that I get to look at that I go, it's just amazing to me how much of a transition there's been in your life. You're not the same person when you first got here. Do you see yourself as being any different?
8: Yeah, I think I've made a lot of changes.
5: Like
8: a lot of behavioral stuff, not running away or walking off or cussing on staff all the time anymore. Because that used to be a frequent thing that I would do.
5: Was that kind of a normal thing?
8: Yeah.
5: Was the same thing going on at home before you got here?
8: Yeah, I wouldn't run away, but I'd just like walk out of the house or just like yell at my parents if they just told me to do something. Like it was just it was bad.
5: Okay, so what was going on that kind of caused all of that, that made that start to happen within your family?
8: Well, I was struggling a lot with depression, and I didn't really know until I was like 13, but it started when I was like 10.
5: Wow.
8: And so I started going to counseling when I was like 13. That's when I found out, and I think I just kind of freaked out and would blame everything on that.
5: Wow.
8: And then my parents started like becoming more like strict with me, and I didn't like that, so I started like rebelling against them. And
5: So the older you got, the more strict they were becoming?
8: They were like, because I would rebel more the older I got, so the more they'd put down more rules to try and help me like get in place, but I'd just break them.
5: So rebel against what?
8: Like if they told me like I wasn't allowed to like go out with my friends, I'd just go out anyway, against like their rules of like giving my phone in at a certain time, I'd just like yell at them and keep it, or like just like being spend time with my family, I'd just be in my room.
5: Wow.
8: Stuff.
5: So what do you think was causing all that? I mean, depression's an easy answer, but have you gotten beyond that and seen something different?
8: Well, I'm adopted for one, so I have a lot of like abandonment issues and like attachment issues. So when I feel like they're like leaving me or like in a sense like letting go or giving up, I just like get really mad. And I also, when I was 12, I got molested. That caused a lot of like anger and like self-hate.
5: Wow. Okay, let's go back a little bit. You say abandonment issues. What's an abandonment issue?
8: I feel like when you feel like everyone's just going to leave you, so you form like trust issues and like you don't want to open up to people because you feel like they're just going to leave in the
5: They're going to leave anyway, so might as well forget it.
8: Yeah.
5: What do you think is at the core of that? Do you think that really goes back to your adoption?
8: I mean, I would say so, but I feel like it also has to do with like in the past, like trusting people, then them like breaking my trust or leaving when I really like confided in them a lot and they just took it for granted or left me.
5: So do you think the issue of being given up for adoption, does that linger with you a lot? Do you think about that a lot? Or
8: when I was old enough to process it, I feel like I really thought about it a lot. And my mom would just drift off and think about it. But as I like went through counseling and like talked about, worked through issues with my family, it doesn't really like faze me as much.
5: Okay,
8: anymore.
5: So when you thought about it, what did you think about?
8: I would think like a lot of negative thoughts and just be like, oh, like, that my birth mom like didn't love me even though I was adopted when I was born, so she didn't even get a chance to like love. Like overthink it all, and like I know it was really hard for her, but I'd be like, oh, she didn't care, like, and I think like she just gave it to like my family because she didn't want me. I'd think of like all these negative thoughts that weren't true.
5: Yeah. So you're rebelling, you're doing what you want to do. Friends become really important to you, and so what else was going on?
8: I was dealing with a lot of anxiety at the time, too. I get anxiety still over the very little things, and I'll overthink a lot of things, and I was dealing with suicidal thoughts, not as much self-harm. I deal with the self-harm thoughts, but I wouldn't, like, self-harm myself, I was dealing with a lot of negative thoughts, and conflict with my parents, the drama at school, not doing really good in school because I just didn't care at that point. And yeah, so.
5: So when your parents said, hey, we got to do something, you're not going to be at home, I think it's time to go to Heartlight. How did you respond?
8: I think, honestly, I took it a lot better than I thought I would because I didn't know that was coming like at all. It was just like a huge shock thing, and I think I was more like in shock to like react at all. Like I just cried a lot, and I didn't like try to like act against it. I didn't try to like run away or like anything because I just didn't want to make things worse for myself. But I didn't try to like act against it at all. I just kind of went with it, and I was like, I don't want to make things worse for myself. So
5: do you think somebody else was abandoning you again?
8: Kind of. I thought like it wasn't. I don't know. I, like, kind of thought, oh, you kind of brought this on yourself. Like, you were acting pretty bad. Like, I think something needed to happen. Like, on the flight over here, from the first time I was, like, thinking about it, because I was with my dad, because I was so mad at my mom. Wow. Like, I was so mad. Like, I don't even remember saying bye to her.
5: Wow.
8: I was really mad. And so my dad took me, and I just remember thinking, like, how could this happen to me? Like, I never expected this to happen to me ever. Like, why would she do this to me? Does she really not, like, love me? Just, like, all of those thoughts going through my head.
5: Wow. When you look back at that time, how do you, are you embarrassed? Do you think you were justified?
8: I'm kind of embarrassed that I acted that way and thought that about my parents. Because I've realized now that they only did this because they care about me and, like, they wanted to actually have a relationship with me and they love me. But it did take a long time for me to realize that.
5: Okay, so you've lived in an environment for how many months?
8: 13.
5: 13 months. You haven't had a phone. Has that been a good thing?
8: Yeah.
5: Why?
8: I think that I was very dependent on my phone and, like, very, not, like, addicted, but very, like, yeah, like, actually.
5: Why do you think you were?
8: Probably because I didn't want to, like, spend time with my family at all. And so I just, like, isolate and go on my phone. And, like, I always, like, wanted to know what was going on in, like, my friend's life, because I think I cared about them a lot more than I did about myself and my family.
5: Yeah.
8: And, like, because of my anxiety, I'd get, like, a notification from someone. I'd be like, oh, I have to answer it right away. What if it's bad?
5: Yeah.
8: So I'd, like, dive on it. Yeah.
5: Wow. Okay, so now you're thinking about that it's time to go home. Mm-hmm. It's time to be back home. Are your parents excited about that?
8: They are, yeah.
5: Yeah.
8: It's been like, I was supposed to graduate in October, and then Chin went to December, and then I got a level 5 and it got denied. And there's just been so many like bumps in the road that I feel like right now I'm really discouraged to go home. And I feel like it's like so far away when it's really like, my goal is February right now.
5: Yeah, yeah.
8: So.
5: And I think that's a great goal.
8: Yeah.
5: Love your parents?
8: Yeah, now I do.
5: Now, but you didn't?
8: No. I didn't. I thought that they, like, were just hating me and trying to do everything to make my life bad and just putting in rules to make me mad. And, but I realize now that they were just doing it to make me a better person and protect me out of anything. And I do really love them now.
5: That's cool. That's cool. What, I know that they would be proud of you, and they are proud of you, just for the changes you've made. And I can't wait for you to get home and get to, you know, kind of start a whole new life of, something completely different.
8: Yeah, I'm excited too.
5: Cool. Well, look, thanks for coming in.
8: Yeah.
5: Sharing your heart and telling us about your life a little bit.
8: Yeah, no problem.
4: This is Parenting Today's Teens, and it sounds like at least some of the drama came from Laura's online interactions that were drawing her away from her family. Mark, what are some of the other sources of drama for teen girls these days, and how can parents and grandparents help?
5: Well, you know, I think the first thing is that they all face insecurity in some sense. I mean, I think the drama that comes out of that is really because of the insecurity, that they feel like, I need to express my opinion, I need to express my feelings, somebody else is causing this in me, and I don't know what to do. And so I think it kind of comes out. I mean, those things that can't be spoken out and get acted out. And so parents and grandparents, you know, above everything else with their insecurity, ought to make sure that their kids know, hey, you are loved, you're cared for, all these other things. Now, you're going to have to deal with other things in their life because teen girls want control in their lives. So allow them to start taking control before they demand it, and at the same time, be involved with words and messages of affirmation. There's nothing you can do to make me love you more. There's nothing you can do to make me love you less. It's a way to encourage a child to remember you are loved somewhere, even if you feel like your world is falling apart. So if they face insecurity and they want to control their lives, know this too, they are emotionally immature. Kids are not growing up as fast, maturing as fast in those emotional realms with this, just their mental capability. It's because sometimes parents do way too much, or we protect them from a world that would love to teach them how to handle some of those things. That's a whole other program to talk about. Mm-hmm. But there is something about exposure that helps kids grow up. And here's the other thing. Teen girls often feel unheard and misunderstood. And so parents and grandparents should listen more and ask questions to go deeper. Don't try to fix everything all the time. It's okay for them to be undone. But what they want when they kind of put that megaphone up to their life and start being dramatic, what they really want is for somebody to sit down, listen, pay attention, and affirm their feelings and go, hey, you're still good, we're okay, and this is your opportunity as a parent to go, we can do this. So, Courtney, what are some questions we could be thinking about, you know, when we look at all this?
6: Yeah, I have my questions, but I do want to say first, even if your teen is not dramatic out loud and expressing it doesn't mean that those thoughts aren't extreme in their head. So be checking in with your kid about what they're feeling and what's going on, even if they're not expressing those things. But for my questions, the first one is for you parents out there, do you model disproportionate reactions to things? Because I think some of your teenagers would probably call you dramatic if they had the chance.
5: Yeah.
6: And last, I would just encourage parents to think of ways that they can show their teen that there is more to the world than just their life.
5: Wow. Were you ever a drama queen?
6: No. Are you kidding?
5: Never?
6: No.
5: Okay.
6: In control of my emotions.
5: Oh, whatever. Were you ever around drama queens?
6: Yeah.
5: And what did it do to you?
6: It made me not want to be dramatic
5: ever. To be around them.
6: Yeah.
5: That's the thing. I mean, they do it to express something, and it pushes people away.
4: Mark, we've talked primarily about teen girls here today. We have just a moment left. What about guys? Are they guilty as charged as well?
5: Well, yes. Some are. Yeah, I mean, and Courtney's sitting here shaking her head going,
6: absolutely.
5: Yeah. Yeah, sometimes they are. I mean, I think we just kind of pick out drama queens, I mean, because we see it more. I think, as Courtney said, I think a lot of drama gets held in. It's still the same amount of drama, or it's taken out in other ways rather than verbal.
4: Well, thanks to both of you today, and don't forget about Mark's book, Tough Guys and Drama Queens. Great help here on this topic, available at parentingtodaysteens.org. Again, parentingtodaysteens.org, lots of resources there, some of them free, so check that out today, parentingtodaysteens.org. Well, Mark and Courtney, thank you so much. Mark, we've saved just a little time for you to close the program now.
5: Hey, moms and dads, and all you grandparents as well, drama isn't just a personality quirk. It's a signal. So when your teenage daughter turns a small moment into a major crisis, I promise you something underneath is screaming out for your attention. It might be insecurity looking for reassurance, and it might be a need for control in a world that feels unpredictable. It might seem that emotions are simply bigger than her ability to manage them right now. But here's what I want you to know. Your teenage daughter doesn't want you to fix everything, you know, at every dramatic moment. She needs you to stay steady through it. Don't match her volume, don't dismiss what she's feeling, and don't disappear when things get loud. The parents and grandparents who lean in when the emotional temperature rises, who listen more than they lecture, are the ones a teen will come to when things get hard.
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10: With SRN News, I'm Mary Rose. Arkansas Republican Senator Tom Cotton discusses efforts to maintain economic pressure on Iran through sanctions and enforcement actions.
11: Based on every indication we have is that the economic vice tightens every single day on Iran. And sure, the revolutionary fanatics who are in charge in Tehran are not feeling that. They're corrupt. They have lined their pockets for decades at the expense of the Iranian people. But each day it gets tighter and tighter, and the pressure on them gets more and more.
10: Speaking with the Salem Radio Network, he says the United States should continue targeting entities that help Iran evade sanctions, particularly those involved in oil exports and activities connected to the Iranian Revolutionary Guard. A proposed deal over the Strait of Hormuz is drawing a firm U.S. response.
12: Iran and Oman are working on a framework that Tehran says would keep military vessels out of a new corridor through the Strait of Hormuz. The proposal also includes a joint effort to clear mines from the waterway. U.S. Central Command says Iran does not control the strait and that it remains an international waterway. Commercial ships are still transiting with U.S. military assistance. The White House has not said whether President Trump would accept limits on American warships. Willie Nelson, Washington.
10: Poor weather briefly slowed rescue efforts in Nepal as crews searched for thousands still missing after catastrophic flash floods along the China border. More than 670 people have died, with about 3,000 unaccounted for. Rescue teams continue searching despite difficult conditions. President Trump will mark the 25th anniversary of 9/11 at the Pentagon instead of Ground Zero in New York. This is SRN News. The Barnett Group has some advice for pastors. Correspondent Michael Harrington reports.
13: The Christian Research Organization has been doing a careful study of who Christians trust the most, and it has concluded that smaller is better. Polls indicate that believers are a lot more likely to have faith in local pastors than in celebrity megachurch leaders. Barnett tells clergymen to, quote, prioritize neighborhood engagement, personal relationships, and tangible community impact. Focus on integrity more than visibility. Michael Harrington reporting.
10: New research suggests many Americans remain religious even as fewer belong to traditional faith institutions. Michigan State Professor Laura Yarez says people are increasingly exploring religion in their free time through podcasts. Online discussion groups, digital communities, and social media connecting believers across faith and around the world. This is SRN News.
14: 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Jesus said, "Yes, I am the vine, you are the branches. Those who remain in me and I in them will produce much fruit. Apart from me, you can do nothing." That's John 15, verse 5. Dennis lived a life that was fully committed to Christ. He was always willing to help others, give advice, and problem solve. Dennis could repair, rebuild, and make just about anything. Thank you, Kathy, for coming alongside WLUJ by covering our daily operational expenses today in memory of your husband, Dennis Stevens, on what would have been his 71st birthday today. To God be the glory. Sonny, Julie, and Jimmy from Meredith Garage thanks WLUJ for their inspiring programming and messages. They're located at 917 East Pierce Street in beautiful Macomb, Illinois, 309-837-2886.
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17: What I found was when I started, we had 44 children living on our campus, and today we have 6, and they are true orphans, okay? The rest of them were not true orphans. They had family or kinship care. They had someone who really wanted them. They just felt like they could not provide for them. So what we started doing was literally our social worker and psychologist would go home to home and speak with people and find out, what is it that you lack? What is it that you need? How can we reintegrate your family? Now, I love when I go down there and I'll go visit a lot of the kids and their families in their new homes. I love it because I see such a radical change in their appearance. They just look happier. They just look, I don't know, it's just they're engaged. They're in school. They're in a family. They all want to be in a family because every child wants to be in a family.
16: Family. It's at the heart of just about every culture on the globe. But how do you help the least of these keep their families intact or restore families that are broken? Hi, I'm Colin Lambert, and this is Missions Today. Lisa Steele is the Executive Director of Family Life Missions, an organization committed to family preservation, quality foster care, education, parenting classes, and more. Working through the local church just 4 hours from the capital of Honduras, Family Life Missions is offering hope to Honduran kids and their families. Lisa, thanks so much for joining us today. Take a minute, tell us more about Family Life Missions.
17: So we've been around for about 30 years, and we are in Catacamas, Honduras, which is a smaller village about 4.5 hours outside of the capital city. So we have 3 main programs: family preservation, foster care, and our Por los Niños Christian school and residential home. We began as a residential home for orphans, but what we have found over the last probably 6 to 8 years is that most of the children who were living with us were not true orphans. They had been abandoned, or maybe a parent couldn't pay for their food or take care of them. So what we've done is we've reintegrated as many children as possible with their biological family after going through an extensive interview time with them and spending time with them and giving them the resources that they need. And now we really focus on family preservation, because we found if we can keep those families together, then they don't have to abandon their child. But they did not have the tools and resources that they needed. We also have expanded our school. So we're now a pre-K through 9th grade and adding grades every year. And that has been wonderful, because we've been able to do more outreach into the community and bringing in some families. We do a school for parents and things to give them the resources that they need as well. And then we're the second organization in the entire country to be accredited by the Honduran government to do foster care. They did not have foster care in that country. And in 2019, we entered into a pilot program with the government where we were able to, now we are accredited, we're able to train families, we're able to help them and place children 5 years and younger into foster homes. And that's been wonderful too, to be able to do that and see the kids really flourish.
18: It's incredible. I want to come back to what's happening with Family Life Missions. We're going to go a little more in depth, and you've brought up some very important topics that I think people are hearing more and more about, but we need to understand and learn more and more about, related to orphanages, related to who's in those orphanages, and your efforts at repairing, revitalizing family life, which I think is such a key piece of this. But before we get to that, I want to hear a little bit about your story. As a young person, did you think about going into ministry or missions? Was that part of your makeup, or did that come later on in life?
17: Definitely came later on in life. I was a journalism major in college, and so I was on a whole different track. But when my children were very young, and our church was needed some people to go to Honduras in the early 90s, and they needed people to go and translate for some doctors. And so I spoke Spanish. I love languages. I speak several languages. So Spanish was one of them. So I said, oh, that sounds fun. So my husband said, I'll watch the kids, you go. So I went down there for about a week and fell in love with the country, fell in love with just serving people, saw how other people lived, realizing how privileged we are in this country, wondering why they were there and why I was here. Just a lot of questions in my heart. So I did that for 6 summers. And over time, I just saw God leading me in different ways. I stayed home for 21 years with my children and homeschooled them from kindergarten through 12th grade. And when my youngest left, I was like, okay, what am I going to do now? And it's been real exciting, because God has just led me on a path where I was able to work at a church for 8 years and start an English class community, because we had 66 countries in Nashville around this one church that were there. And so I did English classes, citizenship classes. So that led me into working with the immigrant community in Nashville. And I worked there, worked at Lipscomb University for several years as an assistant dean in intercultural development, and worked with Latino families and the students. Just at each step of the way, I saw God preparing me for the next thing he had planned for me. So when I saw this, I had been, during all this time too, I'd been going on mission trips with our church, going to Nicaragua, Honduras, El Salvador, Guatemala, all the places. This came full circle for me, because then when this position opened up, it's in Honduras, which I loved. I'd been to this small city, which is kind of crazy because it's really far out, but I had been there before. Everything about it, I just loved it. And I especially loved working with the families, because I truly believe in the entire world, when we strengthen a family, then we're going to not only preserve that family, but for generations to come. We're changing a family tree. And this is just an important thing that I've come to realize over the last probably 18 to 20 years, how important this is to preserve families, that this is part of God's plan. So that's kind of how I got to where I am today.
18: One of the things I love to dig into a little bit is what God has taught our guests during many of these processes. Here you were homeschooling for 21 years. You get the kids out of the house. Now I'm going to start doing some volunteer work. I'm going to start helping some people through my local church. Why the local church first? Why did you choose to engage with the local church versus, say, maybe an organization in town or something like that? And maybe something you learned as you worked with, volunteered with your local church in some of these areas of language help and citizenship help and working with refugees. Talk a moment about that.
17: So I've always been involved in church. Our church family is very important to us, for my family. And so when they put the call out that they needed someone to volunteer to head up these little classes on Monday and Wednesday nights, I thought, well, I'm not sure what I'm going to do next. So this sounds kind of interesting. I love culture and learning. So I thought this will be fun. So I went, and on a Wednesday night, I'd have a couple people come in. Mondays, nobody. And then one Monday night, I had 72 young Latino men walk in who were construction workers, and they needed help. So I acted like I knew what I was doing. I pulled everybody in a room and I was like, okay, tell me what it is that you need to know. And they said, well, when we go to Home Depot or wherever, and we don't know these construction terms, which I was not familiar with, but I'm like, okay. So I start writing stuff on the board. And I just felt that pull of the, I truly believe it was the Holy Spirit of pulling me into something that I needed to, where I needed to be. It felt like I was at home. It felt comfortable. It was challenging, but exciting. And so from that moment on, I just knew that I needed to serve this community. And that led into a full-time staff position at the church. And I've never really looked back and thought about going into anything except nonprofit work, because I just love what it's about. I love the fact of just of serving and being able to help people. I love working in a Christian environment. And reaching the unreached.
18: Talk about the transition to Lipscomb. How did that come about, and what were some takeaways for you from there?
17: So I would go to Lipscomb in the summer. They have like a lecture series. And so I would go and translate for them, because at my church, every Sunday, I translated our sermons in from English into Spanish in real time so that everyone could worship together. They had little earbuds and stuff. And so I would go to Lipscomb and do that in the summertime for them. And one of the vice presidents there came to me and said, we really could use you here. And I'm like, well, I'm happy where I am. Thank you, but no thank you. And he kept emailing me, and he said, are you praying about this? I was like, no, I'm not. And he goes, well, you need to pray about it. So I started praying about it, and I felt that tug again that maybe I needed to look into this. So I decided to go ahead and just see what it was about. But when I sat down on the second interview and sat with some Latina students who were speaking to me, and they were so, their parents didn't understand, their first generation students. And I thought, oh, there's a need here. I want to help these students. And so that just pulled me right into it. So I was there for 5 years and I learned so much. It's a nonprofit university Christian environment, but at the same time, it's run like a business. And so I learned a lot. I learned how to do so many things. And so I look at that as a time of real professional growth for me during that, and loving the students and their families, and being able to explain to the parents why their student had to stay late for school to work on a project in the library, why they couldn't come home and translate for them. And so really working through all that and educating people.
18: Let's talk about your transition to family life. How did you learn about family life? How did you end up serving there?
17: I had been asked to be on their board of directors years ago, and I couldn't because I was already on several other boards, and there's only so much bandwidth that you have to do things. And so I was like, no, I can't do that. But then I saw this come up on LinkedIn, where it was like that this was an opening. I thought, I remember them. I remember that. And I read through the I was like, and I wasn't really looking for anything, but I learned that. I was like, wow, this just checks every box for me. I mean, I would get to go back to Honduras because I travel there a lot. I'm able to work with the Latino population, just everything about it. And I loved, and I really didn't know that much about orphan care or foster care, but I thought, I can learn that. I know how to do everything else, and I know how to run an organization. And so I thought, this is what I need to do. And so I applied, waited, didn't hear from them for about a month, and thought, oh, well, no big deal. And then they called and said, we had so many applications, sorry. And within the next month, then it was down to me and two other people. They'd never had a woman who'd be an executive director. So it was me and two other men. But I thought, I was very comfortable going in because I knew what I could offer them. And I felt confident at the same time. I wasn't in that desperate mode of looking for a job either. I was really looking at another service area. And so when I left there, it felt good. And they said, we'll call you back in a week. And that evening, 2 hours later, they called me and offered me the job and said, it was unanimous. We want you. And so I was very excited because that way I thought this, you know, you just know then it's what God wants you to do.
18: Sometimes moving into a new position, especially one like this, where you're kind of going to be the lead person and, you know, you have to set the course and chart the vision. That all is very different than just volunteering or helping with some element. You're actually running the show and you're coming in here to an organization that already is established. What was that like? And what did the Lord lead you to do as you came in and began that process of running this organization?
17: Yeah, it was very different in some ways. And at the same time, I felt like I'd been led by the Lord to understand how to run this along the way, which was very exciting to me. But we were in a real transition moment there because we were really going to move away from a large residential home into more family preservation. And how would that look? So I've been there 5 years now. And I was talking to our director that we have that lives in Honduras the other day. And we were talking about how different our organization looks today than it did 5 years ago when I began. And it's a team effort. We have a great team down there. I have a great staff. And so slowly we started looking at things like, what kind of resources do these families need? What do they need to stay together? What are the tools that they lack? And so it's been very exciting to do that while at the same time maintaining the business aspect of everything and making sure everything's running correctly. You know, on this end, being the bridge between Honduras and our board of directors, I feel like that's one of my largest jobs that I have is making sure that everybody understands and getting the board on board with the major change because they had been on the residential home thing. And so getting them to understand like the importance of where we were going. But they love it now. They get it. They go down there. They see what's happening and they see that we're going in the right direction because we are transforming lives. It's not, we don't do a handout. We do a hand up.
18: Yeah. Thank you. I want to dive more deeply into that. You mentioned it at the beginning. And again, just now the family preservation piece. I think for many of us who maybe just are churchgoers, lay people who have not been heavily involved in missions, we have heard probably a lot about many organizations around the globe that deal with orphan care in some form or fashion. Truth is, over the last number of years, there seems to be this massive sea change that, you know, the focus has gone away from this residential care that you talked about to more the family preservation model. Can you talk a moment about that? What's the difference between just caring for orphans, what you learned about many of these orphans, and how family preservation really is the next step in this effort and why it can make such a difference?
17: What I found was when I started, we had 44 children living on our campus, and today we have 6, and they are true orphans. Okay. The rest of them were not true orphans. They had family or kinship care. They had someone who really wanted them. They just felt like they could not provide for them. So what we started doing was literally our social worker and psychologist would go home to home and speak with people and find out what is it that you lack? What is it that you need? How can we reintegrate your family? Education is very poor in this country. It is only required through 6th grade. And even with that, most people drop out by 2nd or 3rd. So it's not a very educated or literate country. And so we thought, okay, they need some education. They need to know, you know, we need to build up our school for the children, but then we also have a parent school that goes along with it. And so they need to understand what it is that they need, that there's ways that you can make money. We started an entrepreneurship program as part of family preservation to help people start their own business. I have a woman named Rosa who every morning she gets up and makes 300 tortillas by 6:30 a.m. She has 3 grandchildren she and her husband are raising because her daughter came to the U.S., which is another big problem there, too, of people leaving, looking for a better life. So they're raising their grandchildren. The kids, before they go to school, help deliver all those tortillas to local businesses and to homes. And so she's in our family preservation program through her local church. We always go through a local church so that we can connect them to a community, because that's really important. So through her local church, she went through classes where we train pastors, and then the pastors train. It's the train the trainers. We get the people, the lay ministers in a church together, and she was one of them. They apply to be in our what we call Building Dreams, which is our program in family preservation. So we did a house renovation for her this past summer. We enlarged her kitchen. We put in a bathroom into her house, did several different things for her like that. And then she also gets seed money to begin her business as well. And then we do follow up on all of this. We're following up with her. What do you need? What kind of training? We do business plans with them, and we walk alongside them to help them be successful.
18: Again, just such a dramatic change from what we saw just, you know, probably a decade ago or less, where the focus was all on short-term mission trips to these orphanages and providing different things they needed. But those children stayed there when they had families in town often, but because of poverty, because of moves to the U.S., because of other things, those children were just dropped off. They were just left there. We can't deal with them anymore. And the fact that the Christian community has now moved into this mode of family preservation, just what a blessing. I hate that it took so long for, you know, for organizations to figure that out, and missions organizations across the country, big and small. I've talked to huge organizations that they've made that change, and small cottage organizations that have made that change, but it seems to be helping. And best I can tell from what you've said, it is making a difference. It is, those kids are not going back to an orphanage. They're staying with family.
17: No, I love when I go down there and I'll go visit a lot of the kids and their family.

0: Hi, I'm Todd Nettleton, and this is the Voice of the Martyrs Radio. A young Christian woman was kidnapped from her village in Nigeria. She was given a choice to convert to Islam, but she refused. Because of this, she became a slave to a Boko Haram military leader. By God's grace, she managed to escape. She walked for 5 days until she finally received help. When asked what gave her strength to keep going, she said, "Each day Jesus spoke to me and strengthened my faith, and I did not give up." Today, this young woman has received counseling, and she's enrolled in university. Praise God for strengthened faith to not give up and keep going each day.
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2: SRN News, I'm Mary Rose. President Trump is warning countries that support Iran as tensions threaten oil shipments through the Strait of Hormuz. Correspondent Ken Lorman reports.
3: Global prosperity depends on reopening the vital waterway, and supporters say President Trump is right to pressure nations aiding Iran. China is Iran's most influential partner, yet nearly 80% of the oil passing through the strait goes to China, making Beijing a major beneficiary of restoring the flow. Economist Steve Moore says it appears China is willing to make itself and the rest of the world poorer in order to destabilize the U.S. economy and weaken President Trump politically. Ken Lorman reporting.
2: Flood survivors from Nepal and China are reaching safety as families await word on nearly 3,000 missing people, including Americans.
4: Aid continues arriving to relief centers where many survivors fled to, while others are trying to go back to see if anything is left of their homes. Geologists say a glacial collapse sent a wall of water, ice, and rock careening into a village on the Nepal-Tibet border. There are concerns another large wave could move down the valley.
5: Our system are on high alert for any additional flood risks.
4: I'm Julie Walker.
2: President Trump said Friday that his administration has entered a sweeping agreement with Venezuela that could give the U.S. access to vast amounts of untapped oil reserves. The president said it was negotiated by Secretary of State Marco Rubio, Defense Secretary Pete Hegseth, and Venezuela's acting president, Delcy Rodriguez. This is SRN News. Africa says no to abortion and the gay agenda. Correspondent Michael Harrington reports.
6: At a conference in Ghana, 20 African nations signed the Charter on Family Sovereignty and Values. The signatories have vowed to resist efforts by Western governments and international organizations to promote abortion and the LGBT issues on the continent. John Deegan of the Society for the Protection of Unborn Children tells the Christian Post, quote, "For too long, a perverse West has been trying to force its values upon third world nations." Michael Harrington reporting.
2: New York City Police Commissioner Jessica Tisch is promising to protect the Jewish community as anti-Semitic incidents rise. Speaking at Central Synagogue, where she worships, Tisch said she stands with Jewish New Yorkers during uncertain times. The synagogue was recently disrupted during Shabbat services. This is SRN News.
7: The music is uplifting, but really more of the teaching is what I like. 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
1: Hope
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1: 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Hope
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3: In your presence is fullness of joy. At your right hand are pleasures forevermore. Psalm 16, verse 11. For Dennis Stevens, Amazing Grace and I'll Fly Away were more than beloved hymns. And today on his birthday, their words carry the hope of heaven as Kathy remembers Dennis Stevens and our amazing God who now holds him in glory. Dennis was a wonderful farmer, a devoted husband and family man with a heart wholly true in love for the Lord. Together, he and his beloved wife, Kathy, diligently served with Christmas and Easter dramas that traveled from church to church, helping bring the story of the gospel to life on stage, sharing and proclaiming the message of Jesus. Dennis worked with the lighting, serving faithfully behind the scenes. As Dennis's birthday is celebrated, we here at WLUJ join our dearly loved friend Kathy in giving glory and praise to God for a life that belonged to Jesus, a beautiful legacy that lives on. Kathy Stevens of Pleasant Plains, we love you and we pray an abundance of comfort and peace for you and your family today and always. Thank you for honoring Dennis in this special and beautiful way with us, and for the gracious gift that you are unto this ministry. It is through incredible friends like Kathy that help the good news of Jesus journey into lives across the Midwest and beyond through our online streaming audio. Happy heavenly birthday, Dennis. We praise the Lord for the life you lived and the blessing you continue to be. And Kathy, we thank you for the privilege and delight of sharing in this special day with you, as we together glorify the name of Jesus.

0: We don't climb out of the valley before he meets us. He's right there in it, the valley of the shadow of death. Here's Austin French, Wake Up Sleeper.
1: Thank God for the daylight.

The life of Dennis Stevens of Pleasant Plains is celebrated today on WLUJ. His wife, Kathy, has dedicated this day of broadcasting on what would have been Dennis's birthday. Dennis loved his family and friends. Many special memories have been made through the years. He was a very dedicated farmer and taught his son, Jeremy, all aspects of farming. Dennis enjoyed dearly his 8 grandchildren. His grandson Noah's favorite memory was Grandpa reading Bible stories at bedtime, while grandson Hunter's favorite memory was that his grandpa had the best idea for desserts. Grandson Owen's favorite memory was Grandpa taking him for rides on his farm equipment. And granddaughter Hannah's favorite memory was going dress shopping with him. She says Grandpa was good at helping her pick out a pretty dress. A highlight for Carson was getting to ride in or on Grandpa's farm equipment. Ava loved sitting on his lap in his recliner. And this year, Carson and Ava is blessed with a new sister that Grandpa never got to meet. There's so many memories of Dennis and the wonderful times that he spent with his family. Kathy Stevens of Pleasant Plains, thank you for dedicating this day on WLUJ and Great News Media in his memory.

Hello, my name is Sandy, and I love WLUJ. From early morning, and it's on all the time, until noonish or 12:30, and then I'm back on again about 2. I love the speakers, and I've been introduced to Mark and Friends, and I really am enjoying that. It's been a mainstay of encouragement in our lives for many years. When my husband passed away, it was a real comfort. There were several different programs that talked about strength, God's strength, and comfort. Even the interview programs talked a little bit about it during that time. Maybe I was just more aware of it then. And I got a sweet card from the station with everybody signing it. And in the late night, it was a help.

0: With SRN News, I'm Mary Rose. Poor weather temporarily hampered aerial rescue operations in Nepal as the search for thousands of missing people in areas devastated by catastrophic flash floods along the border with China enters its fourth day. Correspondent Victoria Milko reports from a busy military aid relief site in the center of Nepal's search and rescue efforts.
1: We're at one of the military aid relief sites that's been set up as a makeshift place for people to come. We're seeing helicopters coming and going, delivering aid, sometimes bringing people that they find in the search and rescue efforts. You see military officials everywhere right now. There's people that have rappel gear as if they're going to go into the field on the next helicopter. We have people waiting outside the perimeter, looking at lists to see if their family members' names on there for the lost or rescued.
0: The Secretary of the Treasury is criticized for clarifying an issue that confused a popular progressive senator. Correspondent Bernie Bennett reports.
2: Treasury Secretary Scott Bessent corrected Senator Elizabeth Warren for misunderstanding the U.S. intervention to support the Japanese yen, clarifying that Japan owes no money to the Treasury. Warren had questioned the Treasury's sale of euros to buy yen after the yen hit a 40-year low, but Bessent defended the move as necessary to stabilize markets and protect U.S. economic interests. The intervention was the first coordinated U.S.-Japan effort to strengthen the yen since 1998, with Japan spending a record amount to support its currency. Bernie Bennett reporting.
0: Jury deliberations are set to resume Monday in the Lindsey Clancy murder trial. The Massachusetts jury has been deliberating since Thursday and has so far been unable to reach a verdict. Clancy admits to strangling her three young children in 2023. This is SRN News. Is your church multi-generational? Correspondent Michael Harrington reports.
3: According to a new poll from Lifeway Research, 78% of America's Protestant pastors say yes, their congregation includes active members from all generations. 91% of the folks in the pew agree. The survey also finds the larger a church is, the more likely that its pastor reports it is multi-generational. Younger clergymen are also more likely to tell Lifeway that their congregation has good representation across all age groups. Michael Harrington reporting.
0: With midterm elections approaching, the Trump administration is highlighting its actions on transgender policy. The Department of Health and Human Services is ending Medicaid and CHIP funding for pediatric sex change procedures that it says lack sufficient medical evidence. This is SRN News.
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0: Friend, let's be honest. When you're hurting, it's hard to think about anyone else. But 1 Peter 4:1 says, since Christ suffered and underwent pain, you must have the same attitude he did. When your body suffers, sin loses its power. On the cross, Jesus showed us how. In his agony, he prayed for his executioners, gave hope to a dying thief, and made sure his mother was cared for. Even in pain, he noticed others and loved them. With God's grace, you can too. When you lift your eyes to see the needs around you, something shifts. Sin's pull loosens, and you become more like Jesus. Your pain isn't wasted. God sees it. He's using it to bring healing to you and to those you touch.
1: In Psalms 33, the Bible says, we wait in hope for the Lord. He is our help and our shield. In Him our hearts rejoice, for we trust in His holy name. May Your unfailing love rest upon us, O Lord, even as we put our hope in You. Dennis Stevens committed his life to the Lord as his hope was fully in Him. Today, August 29th, would have been Dennis's birthday. His wife, Kathy, dedicates this day of broadcasting on WLUJ and Great News Media in memory of Dennis. Dennis was a Sunday school teacher, deacon, and head of the building committee for the education wing at Ashland Baptist Church. He always enjoyed assisting others and helping out wherever there was a need. Thank you to Dennis's wife, Kathy Stevens of Pleasant Plains, for covering today's operational costs on WLUJ in honor of Dennis. To God be the glory.
2: So there I was at the airport in a foreign country. I breathed a sigh of relief that none of my pocket change raised any alarms. But when I put my hand in my pocket, I realized my passport was missing. My brief moment of security clearance satisfaction turned to panic as I quickly looked everywhere. I mean, I checked every pocket I had, looked on the floor, looked on the conveyor, but my flood of worst-case scenarios was stopped instantly the moment I saw a security officer hold up my passport and call out my name. You see, without that passport, there was no hope of entering the country. Not even my plane ticket could get me in. How far do you think I would have gotten by standing at the gate and saying, but you don't understand, I'm a good person? Silly, right? But many people seem to think they'll be able to get into heaven with that argument. Jesus said there is only one way into heaven, and He is the door. Are you absolutely sure He'll call you by name and allow you to enter? If not, call and talk to someone more about it. 888-NEED-HIM. That's 888-NEED-HIM, or chat live with someone now at needhim.org.

going over those basics, we can never outgrow the need to understand in a deeper way what the cross has done for us. Here's Casting Crowns. If I

0: SRN News, I'm Mary Rose. Arkansas Republican Senator Tom Cotton discusses efforts to maintain economic pressure on Iran through sanctions and enforcement actions.
1: Based on every indication we have is that the economic vice heightens every single day on Iran. And sure, the revolutionary fanatics who are in charge in Tehran are not feeling that. They're corrupt. They have lined their pockets for decades at the expense of the Iranian people. But each day it gets tighter and tighter, and the pressure on them gets more and more.
0: Speaking with the Salem Radio Network, he says the United States should continue targeting entities that help Iran evade sanctions, particularly those involved in oil exports and activities connected to the Iranian Revolutionary Guard. Congress may avoid another disruptive government shutdown just as lawmakers head into a campaign season. Correspondent Bob Agnew reports.
2: The House is expected to vote next week on a Senate-passed continuing resolution to keep the federal government funded temporarily. The measure needs a two-thirds majority under House rules, but it passed the Senate with strong bipartisan support. Without an agreement, funding will expire September 30th. Supporters say the stopgap gives lawmakers time to negotiate full-year spending bills and protects federal workers from another damaging shutdown. Bob Agnew reporting.
0: Poor weather briefly slowed rescue efforts in Nepal as crews searched for thousands still missing after catastrophic flash floods along the China border. More than 670 people have died, with about 3,000 or more unaccounted for. Rescue teams continue searching despite difficult conditions. President Trump will mark the 25th anniversary of 9/11 at the Pentagon instead of Ground Zero in New York. This is SRN News. The Barna Group has some advice for pastors. Correspondent Michael Harrington reports.
3: The Christian Research Organization has been doing a careful study of who Christians trust the most, and it has concluded that smaller is better. Polls indicate that believers are a lot more likely to have faith in local pastors than in celebrity megachurch leaders. Barna tells clergymen to, quote, prioritize neighborhood engagement, personal relationships, and tangible community impact. Focus on integrity more than visibility. Michael Harrington reporting.
0: New research suggests many Americans remain religious, even as fewer belong to traditional faith institutions. Michigan State Professor Laura Yars says people are increasingly exploring religion in their free time through podcasts, online discussion groups, digital communities, and social media. This is SRN News.
4: Kathy Stevens of Pleasant Plains is dedicating this day on WLUJ and Great News Media in memory of her husband Dennis, who is now with his Lord and Savior in heaven. Jesus said, "Yes, I am the vine, you are the branches. Those who remain in me and I in them will produce much fruit. For apart from me, you can do nothing." That's John 15 and verse 5. Dennis lived a life that was fully committed to Christ. He was always willing to help others, give advice, and problem solve. Dennis could repair, rebuild, or make just about anything. Thank you, Kathy, for coming alongside WLUJ by covering our daily operational expenses today in memory of your husband, Dennis Stevens, on what would have been his birthday today. To God be the glory, great things he has done.
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1: Did you know that God has two amazing gifts for you? 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Stay with me.
0: Expectations can either anchor you or completely wreck you. And Chip Ingram says there's a specific biblical way to get them right. On this weekend edition of Living on the Edge, Chip Ingram shows us what we can expect from God even in our hardest seasons. 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Now, if you have your Bible with you, open it to Philippians chapter 1, verse 27. And here's Chip with today's message titled, Understanding the Power of Expectations.
1: Your life and perspective and mine is geared around expectations. Here's the question, where's your expectations? Open your notes. Let's learn from the Apostle Paul very specifically, what can we expect from God? And what does God expect of us? So with that, we pick it up. Paul says, this is my final lesson. What does God expect? He expects consistent conduct. Verse 27, whatever happens, conduct yourselves in a manner worthy of the gospel of Christ. Circle the little word, manner worthy. It's an interesting New Testament word. The Philippians would immediately recognize where he's going. He's kind of taking part of their personal experience, and he's going to give them this little parallel. And what the Apostle Paul was saying back then was, the problem with the Philippians is you're in danger of being Christians that don't live like Christians. Paul is saying is this is what God expects. And then the very next line, you can imagine them thinking, well, how would you ever know for sure whether you're a Christian who's living like a Christian, whether you really are kind of a kingdom citizen living consistently? Well, in the very next verses, he explains. He says, what does it look like, this consistent conduct? Then whenever I come and see you, or only hear about you in my absence, I'll know that you stand firm in one spirit, contending as one man for the faith of the gospel, without being frightened in any way by those who oppose you. And this will be a sign to them that they will be destroyed, but that you will be saved, and that by God. Now, I'd like you to circle three words, and I tried to make it as easy as possible. You notice they're in bold, right? The first thing is that you're standing firm, and then underline in one spirit. You're standing firm in a culture that is against you. But notice you're doing it in unity, in one spirit. You're together on this. Second, circle the word contending as one man. Literally, it's one souled. You're in this together, but you're contending for the faith. Put a box around the word faith. And then third, he says, don't be frightened. Do it without being frightened. Don't let it frighten you to where you shrink back and become sort of the secret agent Christian. This is about being bold. Here's a question I would ask all of you. Does everyone in a positive, winsome way know that you're a follower of Christ? Do they know it? Are you bold? God expects us to not give up, not give in, not shrink back. You got it? I would say 98% of all the people in this room say, you know, Chip's a little hyper, but that's Chip. I don't have a whole lot that I would disagree with what he just said. But when he started playing it out of what it would look like in my life, I'm not so sure that I have a consistent conduct. I'm not so sure that I'm not more worried about being a citizen of the United States that is more comfortable and more happy and doesn't create waves than I am a kingdom citizen of God. That when I get and realize that this little thing that we call time is running out, and I was made for this big thing called eternity. And when you live that kind of life, yeah, you'll probably have a little more pressure, a little bit more suffering, and a lot more joy, and a lot more love, and a lot more impact. And God will use you as a catalyst to transform your neighborhood, your coffee shop, your workplace, your sport team that you coach? Would you be willing to say, Lord, would you speak to me about, is my belief and my behavior telling the same story? And ask God to make you an agent of life and change. Because the world, right, is anyone concerned about what's going on other than me? I mean, there's a missile could be coming our way. There's division in this country. There's hatred like never before. And here's the deal. You are either a part of the solution or a part of the problem. There is no middle ground. Hiding in our cul-de-sacs, hoping that it won't affect us, and we just want to unconsciously be upwardly mobile and everything work out for us and our family and our little world, is not an option. It's just an illusion. Second, what can we expect from God? He says, for it has been granted to you on behalf of Christ, not only to believe on him, but also to suffer for him. Since you're going through the same struggle you saw I had, and now hear that I still have. Interestingly, again, you can circle the word granted to you. It's pretty easy. It's in bold. It's literally, it means God has given you a privilege. You know the word grace, or some of you have named your daughters, you know, Charis. That's the word grace. That's the root word. God has given you a precious grace gift, and there's a privilege into it, and there's a responsibility to it. And Paul's playing with these Philippians and reminding them, hey, citizen, right, of Philippi, privilege, responsibility. Now, here's the grace gift God's given you. Privilege to believe. You can receive eternal life. He's changed your life. He's taken you out of the kingdom of darkness, placed you in the kingdom of light, sealed you with the Spirit, given you spiritual gifts, given you a purpose, given you a family of God, created a place forever and ever looking forward. And he's going to transform your life and make you more and more like Jesus so the world can see how much God loves them. It's an amazing grace gift to believe. So why don't you put a little box around believe? But he says there's another gift. You've been given the gift to get to suffer. How many of you honestly, don't raise your hands, because it wouldn't many go. How many of you ever thought suffering is a gift from God? That's foreign to American Christians. Suffering is a gift from God? Yes. He said, he's given you a gift of suffering, and you're going through this same struggle, this conflict, this persecution. Some of it is from within, and some of it is from without. Paul is going to leave Timothy at Ephesus, young pastor. 2 Timothy 3:12. Timothy, all those who desire to live a godly life in Christ Jesus will be persecuted. It's a promise. What's Paul doing? Setting expectations. You know, here's a young guy. I followed Jesus. I'm now a young pastor. What I'm going to do, I've sacrificed everything. It's going to be great, right? Well, you really live for God, you'll be persecuted. Or how about Jesus? How did he set expectations? The very last night. What did he say? Just think positive, guys. Just think positive. It's all going to be super duper. I'm going to heaven. I'll be back. We're going to mojo a little bit later together. What did he say? In the world, you'll have tribulation. You'll have troubles. But be of good cheer. I've overcome the world. In fact, I just read this morning, and I thought, in light of the current events, it was a very last time Jesus was hanging out with his disciples, and he basically gave his sermon to the Pharisees and pretty unpopular whitewashed tombs, snakes, vipers. I think I underlined the word hypocrite 7 or 8 times. I mean, I'm a follower of Jesus, and he just alienated the entire establishment and all the power. Jesus was perhaps the most politically incorrect person who's ever walked the face of the earth. And in the midst of that, you're following him thinking, whoa, and he's been talking about leaving, dying, raising from the dead, and they don't figure out what he's saying. And then he makes this crazy statement like, you see that temple? Destroy it. I'll rebuild it. I'm coming back. And the disciples took him aside privately and said, when will all this take place? And will there be a sign ahead of time to signal your return in the end of the world? Now, just listen to this.

0: Don't let anyone mislead you, for many will come in my name saying, I'm the Messiah. They'll lead many astray. Wars will break out near and far, but don't panic. Yes, things must come, but the end won't follow immediately. Nations and kingdoms will proclaim war against each other. There'll be famines, earthquakes in many parts of the world. But all this will only be the beginning or the birth pangs of the horrors to come. Then you'll be arrested and persecuted and killed. How's this for preparing the team for the next game? You're going to be arrested, persecuted, and killed. You know what's interesting? They were. But they didn't give up, they didn't give in, and they didn't shrink back. Why? Because they knew it was true. They experienced God's power. They leaned into the suffering. He says, many, though, will turn away from me and betray me and hate each other. Many false prophets will appear and they'll lead many people astray. Sin will be rampant everywhere and the love of many will grow cold. Sound familiar? But those who endure to the end will be saved. And the good news about the kingdom will be preached throughout the whole world so that all the nations will hear it. And then finally, the end will come.
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0: Now I'm in no way I think Jesus is coming back tomorrow. Ah, the end's coming. The sky's falling. But what would have to be happening in the world to tell us that it's close? Maybe more hurricanes? Bigger earthquakes? More wars? See, I think it's really interesting that we unconsciously think that some things that have happened in the past, they're going to happen probably someday, some way, but probably not in my lifetime. Really, Jesus goes on to say, it will be the same as in the day of Noah, where people were doing business, having parties, marrying, going about their life, and all I want to say is, it seems like the birth pangs are more intense now, and we should have an urgency at a level that we haven't had. And we shouldn't be afraid about our job. We shouldn't be afraid about our money. We shouldn't be afraid about our reputation. We shouldn't be afraid. We should be bold. Because here's the deal. At some point in time, there's going to be things that are true and things that are untrue. And the one thing Jesus said is, there is no gray. Anyone who's ashamed of me, I will be ashamed of them when I come with the angels with my Father. Paul said, I'm not ashamed of the gospel. Now the question is, are we willing to take that stand? Before we wrap it up, I have talked about suffering and Peter, in 1 Peter 2, 20 and 21, you might jot that down. That's one you might actually want to memorize. Because when Peter writes, Nero is, burning Christians and throwing them into the lions. And Peter's writing to the church. And it says, if you suffer for doing what's wrong, for being a crook, for doing evil things, what credit is that? But then he says, but if you suffer for doing what is right, being righteous, walking with God, making a difference, this finds favor with God. Are you ready for this? For you have been called to this purpose, to suffer, for Christ left you an example to follow. See, if we're trying to avoid suffering all the time, you will never become the man or a woman God designed you to be. You will never have the relationships and you'll never have the impact. Jesus suffered. The apostles suffered. Now, here's the thing. Don't automatically think every time you're suffering that's because you're such a wonderful, committed, amazing follower of Jesus. Pretend we're on a highway together on this message and I just park the car and I say, there's a cul-de-sac. We're going to go over here just for a second, okay? Are you ready for a quick cul-de-sac? Here's the cul-de-sac. When you read scripture, there's at least six. There may be more, but I know of six specific reasons why we suffer. I'm not going to go through all these in detail, but here's what I want you to do. Maybe put a little box and then write this question. When you're going through a difficult time, ask God, why am I suffering? Why is this marriage like this? Why is this health like this? Why is this situation at work like this? Why am I having this problem with my son or daughter like this? Why am I so depressed right now? Okay? Just ask God. And what I'm going to say is, biblically, there's at least six possible reasons why you're suffering. And I've given you the passages so that you can do your own Bible study. But the first one is my sin. When I am angry, when I say things I shouldn't, when I do things that are wrong, when I'm rude to people, when I'm mean to one of my kids, when I lie or when I steal, and by the way, I've done all those things, there's consequences, right? Galatians 6, 7 and 8 says, sowing and reaping. You sow things and you reap them. So sometimes I'm suffering because I was either stupid or evil. And we all do stupid things and we all do evil things. Second is other sin. 49:1 in Psalms, David says, a friend betrayed me. Drunk driver goes left of center, hits a car, someone you love. God didn't make him do it. He got drunk. God didn't create robots. Sometimes we suffer because of other people's sins. Third is spiritual attack. You know, you get in God's word on a regular basis, you decide to be more bold. I'll just warn you, stuff will start happening. Job was the most righteous man. He didn't know what was going on. Ephesians 6 will describe what spiritual attack looks like and how to defend yourself. Fourth, it's a fallen world. People came to Jesus and said, the tower in Siloam, it fell and these people died. Hey, what's going on? And Jesus said, do you think that those who died are more sinful or unrighteous than others? I say no. In other words, concrete cracks, wood rots. In a fallen world, there's just certain things, it's a mystery. We can expect negative, difficult weather. It's not designed the way God wanted it. It's a fallen world. Fourth is spiritual discipline. God loves you so much, there are times that the velvet vise, Hebrews 12, he disciplines every son, he disciplines every daughter, and he'll get your attention in the way that makes sense to you. Some of us, apparently, it must be our health. I don't know anybody particular. ACL, back, ankle rebuilt, I could go on. Some, it's a relationship. But sometimes we're asking God, take it away, take it away, take it away. He's saying, look, I'm trying to get your attention because I love you, like we get our kids' attention, so that you can look upward and we can address this issue, this arrogant issue, this pride issue, this lust issue. We all have those things, don't we? And you have a father who wants to help you. And then finally, spiritual development. There's times where Paul's living the life like never before, making a huge difference. And what happens? He gets this physical ailment that keeps him dependent so people could see the power isn't Paul, but it's God. And he says, I've learned to be content. I want to give you a summary about suffering, and then I want us to pray. Suffering is God's gift to accomplish his ultimate good in a fallen world. Is that crazy? Suffering is God's gift. When I suffer, it draws me nearer. When I suffer, I look up. When I suffer, I have compassion for other people. When I suffer, life's not all about me. When I suffer, I'm not so judgmental. When I suffer, I'm following in the footsteps of Jesus, who suffered so you could live and I could live. Johnny Erickson Tata, quoting her coach, said, God permits what he hates to accomplish what he loves. What a truth. Lord, you know the suffering in this room and you know the reasons. Lord, you know the world situation and the desperate, desperate need for regular, ordinary people like us to stand firm and to contend and to not shrink back. And yet we tell you that, God, we can't do that and we're afraid and we struggle. But Lord, you have told us that Christ in us is the hope of glory and that we can do all things through Jesus who gives us strength. I have a little moment with your Heavenly Father and ask him, Lord, help me see myself right now the way you do. Help me grasp how much you love me. Help me to be a person who stands firm, doesn't give up, doesn't give in, doesn't shrink back. Help me lean into my suffering and discover some of the whys. change me and then use me to change others.
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1: We're ending on a note that's a bit unusual. I talked about two gifts, and of course, the first gift is the gift that we can believe. But I don't think most of us think of suffering as a gift. And here's what I'd like you to do. I want you to lean back right now, and I want to give you the six reasons that suffering happens in a believer's life. And the first is that we sin. I do things that are wrong, and I suffer. And the response is to confess and tell God I'm sorry. He forgives me. The second is other people sin against me. And in a fallen world, that's going to happen. Now, that's not God's will. That's not what he wants, but it happens. But God will use it for good. Third is spiritual attack. You know, there's times where I'm suffering because I'm in the midst of a real spiritual battle. And so I need discernment to know what's going on and why am I suffering, because I want to respond with the armor of God. Fourth is, in a fallen world, there are just certain things that happen. You know, we talked about Luke 17 and this tower that fell. Wood rots, bridges rust. It's a fallen world. It doesn't mean anyone did anything bad or wrong. Fifth is spiritual discipline. There are times that you are so loved by God that he kind of brings that velvet vice of circumstance to get your attention, to realign your life and your heart so he can give you the best. And then finally, it's just spiritual development. There are certain aspects of becoming like Jesus that you just can't ever experience or develop apart from suffering. And so let me encourage you, this might be one where you want to go to the website, download the notes. I've put all that information there so that you could look at something visually. And when you're suffering, or when someone who is hurting that you care about is suffering, you can kind of walk through these reasons and begin to ask the Holy Spirit, Lord, I need to respond to suffering in different ways, but I need to discern why I'm suffering. God loves you. He's for you. It is a gift to suffer for doing what is right. Let's make sure that's why we're suffering. But we need insight from the Lord to know how to lean into the kind of suffering he allows in our life. Father, I pray, and I ask it in the name of the Lord Jesus, that those listening to my voice at this very moment that are going through difficult times, that you, by your Spirit, will give them discernment about the cause of their suffering and their response, in order that they might meet you, become more and more like your Son, and experience your joy even in the midst of pain. In Jesus' name, amen.
0: I'm Dave Drewy. 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
2: Kathy Stevens of Pleasant Plains is dedicating this day on the WLUJ and Great News Media in memory of her husband Dennis, who is now with the Lord and Savior in heaven. Jesus said, "Yes, I am the vine, you are the branches. Those who remain in me and I in them will produce much fruit. Apart from me, you can do nothing." That's John 15, verse 5. Dennis lived a life that was fully committed to Christ. He was always willing to help others, give advice, and problem solve. Dennis could repair, rebuild, and make just about anything. Thank you, Kathy, for coming alongside.

0: WLUJ by covering our daily operational expenses today in memory of your husband, Dennis Stevens, on what would have been his 71st birthday today. To God be the glory.
1: Welcome to Breakpoint, a daily look at an ever-changing culture through the lens of unchanging truth. For the Colson Center, I'm John Stone Street. Earlier this week, President Trump and Education Secretary Linda McMahon announced a crackdown on school districts that assist students with so-called transitioning without parental consent. Citing the Family Education Rights and Privacy Act, Trump said this, quote, "Every public school in America is on notice. If they tell a child that they're trapped in the wrong body, they are committing child abuse," end quote. The administration's actions are, of course, in stark contrast to the previous one. Almost immediately, advocates began to accuse the administration of lying about transgender children. Lisa Leitner wrote this in an article for MSN.com, quote, "No, schools are not secretly medically transitioning children. They're not prescribing hormones. They're not performing gender-affirming surgery. Teachers are not administering puberty blockers. Guidance counselors are not secretly arranging medical transitions behind parents' backs," end quote. It was as if a common script had been distributed. It became a loud chorus of just denial. Deny what parents are in fact claiming. Deny that teachers, counselors, and after-school clubs taught and even targeted certain children with gender ideology. Deny that students were treated as if they were the opposite sex on campus, with new names, pronouns, and even sometimes outfits, all while hiding this social transition from parents. And yet, moms and dads from California to Maine keep reporting that though their children were questioning their bodies and exploring identities, they were never notified by school officials. In many cases, these children were encouraged and assisted in this confusion by school officials. Often, if parents learned about their child's mental distress and protested, they were met with psychological threats like, "Would you rather have a living son or a dead daughter?" And in some states, even legal threats for so-called dead-naming their children. But everyone should know, especially anyone being gaslighted by this it-never-happened talking point, there are receipts. Aaron Lee, director of Protect Kids Colorado, posted those receipts on X, and they included her own story. I quote, "Fascinating how so many people out here are saying this doesn't happen and this is a made-up MAGA problem. Let me shed some light. This happened to my little girl. I went public and discovered it happened to many others. I sued all the way to the Supreme Court, along with other affected parents. The school district admitted to and defended it in legal documents. Justice Alito called our case troubling and tragic and an issue of great and growing national importance. It was a living nightmare that almost destroyed my child." Lee then cited numerous other examples, included 6 cases that have reached the Supreme Court and another 14 that are working their way up through the lower courts. This thing that isn't happening is apparently happening all over the country. Alliance Defending Freedom has reported on numerous cases and now represents a growing number of parents who were kept in the dark by school officials. In one of his opinions, Justice Alito cited an estimated 6,000 public schools in the U.S. now operate under so-called gender-affirming policies that specifically exclude parents. And a group known as Defending Education keeps a list of offending school districts online. So thank God for these efforts by the White House to rein in the madness. But especially thank God for those moms, dads, and grandparents who stood up to the lies that were being sold to their children in secret and are now willing to expose them in public. We owe it to them to stand with them, and especially to their children, share these stories. For the Colson Center, I'm John Stone Street with Breakpoint.
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4: If God's doing the speaking, whatever He says to us, it is going to contribute to our spiritual growth. Now, how do I know that? Because He says that He foreordained and predestined that you and I be conformed to the likeness of Christ. All right, if he foreordained before the foundation of the world that you and I be conformed to the likeness of Christ, whatever God tells me to do, simple or complex, it is going to be a part of my spiritual growth. God would never tell you anything that would cause your spiritual life to disintegrate.
5: When you pray and wait on God for direction, how can you know when it's His answer that you're sensing? Welcome to In Touch, the teaching ministry of Dr. Charles Stanley. We're glad you've joined us. Today we'll hear clear spiritual guidelines for identifying the voice of God as our series continues.
4: When you're listening to God, how do you know that it's God who's doing the speaking, or is it some other voice that you're hearing? And this is a question that people ask me often. I'm asking the Lord to give me direction, but it's like I'm getting two voices. How do I know that God is the one who's speaking to me, or if Satan is telling me this, or am I just talking to myself? And that is a very legitimate question that needs to be answered. And what I want to do is to help you be able to answer that in your life as you pray and seek His mind about those issues that are important to you. In the 16th chapter of Matthew, up until this point, Jesus has said nothing about suffering and dying on the cross. And He has asked His apostles, He said, "Whom do men say that I am?" And they gave Him some answers. And finally, Peter came up with the right answer and said, "Thou art the Christ, the Son of the living God." Jesus is talking about building His church. And then He says in verse 21, "From that time," that is, of that conversation in Caesarea Philippi, "Jesus Christ began to show His disciples that He must go to Jerusalem and suffer many things from the elders and chief priests and scribes and be killed and be raised up on the third day." Well, when He said that, the Scripture says, "And Peter took Him aside and began to rebuke Him, saying, 'God forbid it, Lord. This shall never happen to you.' But He," that is Jesus, "turned and said to Peter, 'Get behind me, Satan. You are a stumbling block to me, for you are not setting your mind on God's interest, but on man's." Now, in this passage, we see the difference between the voice of God and the voice of Satan. Now, I want you to listen very carefully to what I'm going to say, because it's important you hear this before I continue. If you are a believer walking in the Spirit, you understand the meaning of the cross, and you have experienced that crucifixion, and Christ Jesus is living His life in and through you, and the Holy Spirit has filled you, and you are a walking believer full of the Holy Spirit, it should be very, very easy for you to determine that what you're hearing is of God and not of man or of the flesh or the devil. In other words, it should be the normal, natural walk of the Spirit-filled, committed believer that when God speaks, you can identify the voice of God. So what I'm going to give you primarily is for those who are not that sure, who do not have the experience of being able to get on their face before God and know that they've heard from God. No question in their mind about it. So we're talking about being able to discern the voice of God when we're seeking His mind about something. Now, what I want to do is I want to give you a list of things that will help you to determine when you're trying to find the mind of God about something and you get two or three conflicting ideas, to help you to be able to sift through and to determine, oh, that couldn't be of God, or this is of God. As you're seeking the Lord's mind and you're praying, you will know that you have heard the voice of God. I don't mean an audible voice, but the Spirit of God speaking to you. You'll know that you're hearing from God when the following things are true. Number one, when what you hear is consistent with the Word of God. God would never tell you to do something or to engage in something or build a relationship that is not of Him, that is, that's inconsistent with Scripture. If you neglect the Word of God, if you don't get in the Word of God, if you don't build the Scriptures into your life, Satan comes along and speaks to you, and you say, "That sounds super. That's a good idea." And don't check it out with Scripture. You can make a horrible mistake, a very, very costly mistake in your life. So the first question is, if what I'm hearing, is this consistent with the Word of God? And it would never be. You will never find Almighty God ever telling you to do anything that would contradict any portion of the Word of God. All right, number two, if you're hearing from God and you're asking and seeking His mind, what you have to ask is number two, does it conflict with human reason? Now you see, usually Satan will say, well, look, this is the natural, normal thing to do. But usually, not always now, usually when God requires something of us, usually it will conflict with what is the natural, normal, reasonable thing to do. If you look at the life of Jesus, He usually did the opposite thing from which was expected and the opposite from what the world would do. He will never tell us to do anything that contradicts His Word, nor will He tell us to live our lives according to the reasonable, rational thinking of a world system that is anti-God, anti-Christ, and anti-faith. The third question is this. As the Lord speaks to your heart, you ask yourself this question. Is what I'm hearing, is this clashing with my fleshly nature? That is, my fleshly desires. God would never tell you to do anything, now watch this carefully, that would be consistent with gratifying the flesh. I did not say that God would never tell you anything that would bring contentment, joy, enjoyment, or fun. Listen, God is for fun, but He's for fun in the right way that will be pleasing and bring fulfillment and not instantaneous gratification of the flesh. So whatever you're hearing, is what you're hearing saying to you, gratify the flesh, fulfill the lust, go ahead and do it. Forget what anybody else says. It's your thing. It's your life. You can do like you please. It's you, you're the only person you've got to satisfy. God never speaks in those terms. God always speaks in terms of that which does what? That which gratifies the spirit within me, not the flesh. So God never speaks in some ways, but He speaks very clearly in other ways. And so we have to ask that. Secondly, or fourthly rather, will this challenge my faith? That is, what I'm hearing, will this challenge my faith? Usually, if you'll think about it, what is God always up to in our life? God is always up to challenging our faith and building our faith because that builds our relationship to Him. It grows us into an intimacy with Him like nothing else will do. So when you're listening to the Lord, you ask yourself the question, will this challenge my faith? If it's from God, most of the time, it will challenge your faith. Now, the fifth one is this. Does this decision call for courage? And that is, if God's telling me to do something, is what He's saying, is this calling for an act of courage on my part? It may not always do that, but oftentimes it will. That is, I'm to do the thing that is not reasonable in the eyes of the world. That will challenge my faith. That will challenge me to have the courage to do the thing that's right, though the world may not see it that way. So it will challenge my courage. It will call for courage in my life to make that decision. Now I want to stop at that point, and I want to apply these first five back to the Scripture because I want you to see how real all of this was in this situation. Now go back for just a moment and remember what happened. Jesus, for the first time, is beginning to say to His disciples, I'm going to suffer at the hands of the Pharisees, the Sadducees, and the scribes. I'm going to be killed by them. Then I'm going to rise from the dead. All right, now, in the light of what He just said, I must die, I must be killed, and rise the third day. Let me ask you this question. Was the fact that Jesus Christ was to die, was that consistent with Scripture? Yes or no? Yes, because the Old Testament teaches that He would be, Isaiah 53. Secondly, we said that it was a conflict with human reason. Was His answer a conflict with human reason if here He was, and He was the Messiah, and going to set up an earthly kingdom, they were going to kill Him and rise again? Was that in conflict with human reason that they were going to kill Him and He was going to be resurrected from the dead? By all means. Number three, did this clash with Peter's fleshly desires? It certainly did because he saw himself as one of the in-group, and he was Peter, James, and John with Christ. And so that meant if Jesus died, where did that leave Peter? So he was going to be left out in the cold. So let's face it, any one of us would probably have felt the same thing. Well, where am I going to be, Jesus, if you die? If you're going to set up a kingdom and you're the Messiah and the Pharisees, the Sadducees, and the scribes killed you, where is that going to leave me? So he was concerned about himself. Now, before, did it challenge Peter's faith? You better believe it did when Jesus said, I'm going to rise again the third day. That was a challenge to his faith. Did it challenge his courage that he was willing to follow a man who said he was the Messiah, that there was going to be some kind of a battle in which he lost his life among the scribes, Pharisees, and the Sadducees, and that he was going to rise again? Would he have the courage to hang in there with him, though he was going to die? And if he rose, would he have the courage to follow him? Listen, every single one of those things were straight from God. And that's why Jesus said to him, and notice what he said to him here in his response. He says, you're not setting your mind on God's interest, but man's. And what Jesus was saying to Peter when Peter said, hold it, it'll never be. He says, God forbid, Lord, I'll never let that happen. You'll never die at the hands of the scribes, Pharisees, and the Sadducees. It's just not going to happen. What did Jesus say? He said, Peter, you're a stumbling block. But he didn't say Peter. He says, get behind me, Satan. Jesus knew that through the lips of Peter, Satan had expressed his objection to what Jesus was about to do, because Jesus' death on the cross would be the atoning sacrifice to save all of mankind. And I want to tell you, my friend, there are many, many voices today, most of which are not from God. And I believe as a maturing believer, if we're listening to God, if God is speaking and He's speaking, God isn't going to lead us to make the wrong decisions. He's going to protect us in our decision making. He's going to protect us when we're listening to Him. And when you and I learn to walk in the Spirit, when we understand the meaning of the cross, and when we walk in the Spirit and not in the flesh, and God is in control of our lives, it'll be very simple for us to be able to detect the voice of God versus the voice of Satan. And what I'm simply giving you are some signals that you can go by, that when you start getting conflicting voices and conflicting views, is there any way, anything to sift those things through to be able to say, God would never do that. That's not of God. Oh, this is of God. And that's what I'm trying to do in this message. We're half through those points. Let's move on to number 6. Now, when God is doing the talking, when God is doing the speaking, and you're listening, He's going to cause you to think of the effects of this decision on other people. He's going to cause you to think of its effects upon other people. Now, here's what Satan says. Satan says, don't worry about anybody else. Do your own thing. You don't have but your life. You've got your own rights. You just do what you want to do. God never speaks in those terms. Friend, God never talks about our rights. He talks about our surrender. He talks about our crucifixion. He talks about Christ Jesus. He talks about loving the brother. He talks about bearing each other's burdens. He talks about encouraging one another. He talks about being careful about our witness, lest we cause our brother to stumble. That's what God says. That doesn't mean that God will let you tell you to check out what everybody else believes before you make a decision. I'm not saying that. I'm simply saying that any kind of carelessness about its effect upon other people, that voice is not from God. Then, as you're listening, more than likely, if God is doing the speaking, He's going to caution you to be patient. Listen, I don't believe you'll find anywhere in Scripture where God tells somebody to rush into a decision. God will never tell you, just rush in, blindly rush in. You may have to move swiftly, but you can move swiftly in the will of God, in the Spirit of God, and not be rushing into a situation. You see, if you're getting this rush, rush, hurry, hurry, go ahead, you better put a check on that one. Usually, if God's doing the talking, He's not rushing you into something and hurrying you along and moving along thoughtlessly, but God wants all the details just right. All right, the next one. And that is, if you're listening to the Lord and God is speaking to your heart, He's going to speak in a way that you will consider the future consequences of what you're about to do. Now, listen to me. When Satan says, move on, go ahead, just move on, make the decision, don't worry about the consequences. Listen, God is very, very interested and concerned about the future consequences of all of our actions. And so if you're listening from God, if you're listening to Him, He's going to bring that up. But if you get this sometimes blatant, boisterous voice of some demonic power that says, do it now, don't worry about the consequences, you don't live but once. That, my friend, is the word of the world. You only live once? That's right, down here. Why worry about tomorrow? Because tomorrow is eternally long. And you see, if you're listening to God, God is going to involve the future consequences of this decision. So you're going to hear that, all right? A very important point here also is this. That is, if you're listening to the Lord and let's say, for example, that you've decided to get advice from someone else. Maybe God may say to you, you need to go to so-and-so and get advice because there's some decisions that other people know more about the details and the consequences than we do. And so God would indeed oftentimes lead us to get advice. But here's what I believe God will tell you. If God leads you to get advice, God wants you to check out the lifestyle of the person from whom you're getting advice. Why should a believer go to a non-believer to get advice that's going to affect his or her life? Now, some of you who are in some areas of business may have a problem with that, but I want to challenge you to consider that in whatever business you may be in. Consider the lifestyle of those from whom you're getting advice about your life that will affect your life and your family, your business, and your finances. So what we have to ask is this. Is the advice we're getting, is it the kind of advice that's coming from a person whose lifestyle that is consistent with the Word of God? All right. Not only that, if God's doing the speaking, whatever He says to us, it is going to contribute to our spiritual growth. Now, how do I know that? Because He says that He foreordained and predestined that you and I be conformed to the likeness of Christ. All right, if He foreordained before the foundation of the world that you and I be conformed to the likeness of Christ, whatever God tells me to do, simple or complex, it is going to be a part of my spiritual growth. God would never tell you anything that would set you back spiritually. He would never tell you to do anything that would cause your spiritual life to disintegrate. He would never tell you to do anything that would hinder you and harm your spiritual growth. But rather, the things that God will tell you to do, simple or complex as they may be, will be a contribution to your spiritual growth. Very, very important we ask the question. If I do what I believe God's saying, will this contribute to my spiritual growth or will it hinder me? Whatever He's saying is going to contribute to my spiritual growth. Now tear me down. One last thing. When you're talking to Him and listening, God's doing the speaking and you're trying to find out whose voice it is, one of the things that's going to happen is there's going to be a calmness that develops in your spirit. And as you begin to discern the voice of God, there's going to be a calmness, and then you're going to have what Paul said, the peace that passes all human understanding, because he says that peace, look, he says that peace garrisons you about. It surrounds you like a fortress to keep you from feeling anxiety anymore and worry anymore or frustration and fears about the decision. You've heard from God. When somebody says, I've prayed and I've got faith and I believe this is of God, listen. You may be able to believe with your mind, but you'll never be able to believe with your spirit and exercise spiritual faith if God's not in the thing, because, listen, your spirit will never agree to believing something that's not of God. What we have to ask is the peace really there? And you see, he says, the Amplified Bible says, the peace of God sits as umpire in my heart to tell me when I'm safe, or whether I'm heading the wrong direction or not. Now, you remember when you were a kid growing up, and your mom said, supper's going to be done, finished at 6 o'clock, be there. You said, yes, ma'am. You got to playing with your friends. 6:15 went by, and boy, you heard it. Charles! Charles! Did you know I didn't have to wonder if that was my mom's voice? I knew in a split second whose voice that was. I knew what she wanted as soon as she called. I didn't have to learn my mom's voice. I grew up hearing it. I knew it. 1,000 mothers could have called my name. Only my mother could have called my name in a way that got my attention. I want to tell you something. If you're saved, it ought to be the natural, normal thing for you that when God speaks, you know it is your Father who's called your name.
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5: 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Here's a moment with Charles Stanley.
4: How many of us, if we had considered the future consequences of some of our decisions, would not have made some decisions we've made? Right. You know what Satan says? Satan says, forget the future. Don't worry about it. I mean, you don't have, listen, you know what Satan's word is? Eat, drink, and be merry. What he doesn't say is, for tomorrow you're going to die and face the judgment. He doesn't say that. That part's not important. Satan's not the kind of fellow who would remind you of the scripture, whatever man sows, that shall he also reap. And all through the New Testament, in clear black and white print, and oftentimes between the lines, there's the message of considering the future consequences of your decision. Whenever God is speaking, God always has your future in mind. He also always has, he's going to be bringing you to think about, now, if I make this decision in this way, what will be the future consequences to me? What will be the future consequences to my family? What will be the future consequences to my business partners here or my vocation? What will be the future consequences to my witness? God is interested in the future consequences of today's decision.
5: The Bible says to grow in the grace and knowledge of Jesus. Has this program helped you with that? We'd love to know how. When In Touch continues next time, God has no trouble sending very clear instruction, but there are some things that affect how well we receive His messages. To find out what determines what we hear, join us again for In Touch, the teaching ministry of Dr. Charles Stanley. 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
9: Deseret News, I'm Mary Rose. President Trump is warning countries that support Iran as tensions threaten oil shipments through the Strait of Hormuz. Correspondent Ken Lorman reports.
10: Global prosperity depends on reopening the vital waterway, and supporters say President Trump is right to pressure nations aiding Iran. China is Iran's most influential partner, yet nearly 80% of the oil passing through the strait goes to China, making Beijing a major beneficiary of restoring the flow. Economist Steve Moore says it appears China is willing to make itself and the rest of the world poorer in order to destabilize the U.S. economy and weaken President Trump politically. Ken Lorman reporting.
9: There's an ongoing war of words over President Trump's renaming of Lake Ontario.
11: Ontario Premier Doug Ford unveiling a giant billboard on the Canadian shoreline, Lake Ontario, now and always, and taking to his social media and to the press to promote it.
12: But just in case President Trump or anyone else forgets, we've set up the sign to remind them it's Lake Ontario now and forever.
11: After months of tariffs, 51st state threats, and personal attacks on Canadian leaders, the move has been met in Canada largely with ridicule.
12: Long after President Trump is gone, it will still be called Lake Ontario.
11: I'm Julie Walker.
9: The death toll from the Nepal flood has risen to over 600. Officials in the Himalayan country say over 2,500 people, including dozens of Americans and other foreigners, remain missing, and that the residents of an entire village that seems to just have been washed away. The collapse of a glacier sent a deadly wall of water through a mountain town near the Chinese border. This is SRN News. Africa says no to abortion and the gay agenda. Correspondent Michael Harrington reports.
13: At a conference in Ghana, 20 African nations signed the Charter on Family, Sovereignty, and Values. The signatories have vowed to resist efforts by Western governments and international organizations to promote abortion and the LGBT issues on the continent. John Deegan of the Society for the Protection of Unborn Children tells the Christian Post, quote, "For too long, a perverse West has been trying to force its values upon third world nations." Michael Harrington reporting.
9: New York City Police Commissioner Jessica Tisch is promising to protect the Jewish community as anti-Semitic incidents rise. Speaking at a central synagogue where she worships, Tisch said she stands with Jewish New Yorkers during uncertain times. The synagogue was recently disrupted during Shabbat services. This is SRN News.
14: Kathy Stevens of Pleasant Plains is dedicating this day on WLUJ and Great News Media in memory of her husband, Dennis, who is now with the Lord and Savior in heaven. Jesus said, "Yes, I am the vine, you are the branches. Those who remain in me and I in them will produce much fruit. For apart from me, you can do nothing." That's John 15, verse 5. Dennis lived a life that was fully committed to Christ. 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Dennis could repair and rebuild or make just about anything. Thank you, Kathy, for coming alongside WLUJ by covering our daily operational expenses today in memory of your husband, Dennis Stevens, on what would have been his birthday today. To God be the glory, great things he hath done.
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